0: keep on writing the same song over and over again. And when they try to step out a little bit, they feel like, oh, people are not going to dig it. And then they're not allowed to. And then, I mean, it reminded me that I talked to some people who aren't musicians, who aren't artists. They feel like they're doing the same thing every single day in and out. And they love to try something new, but it's too much of a risk and it's scary. You have done so many different things in your career musically. What have you learned about pushing yourself to try something new, even when it might feel like a risk?
1: One thing that you have to know about me is that I hate to get bored. Boredom just kills me. I can't take it.
0: Well, thanks for staying here as long as you have. I appreciate it.
1: I'm not bored yet. If I'm bored, I'll leave you hanging here.
0: Okay. Gotcha.
1: But the thing that was really interesting in all this thing I'm saying in hindsight, I never thought that my parents, what they were teaching me was going to be my golden rule. Try. Don't shy away from trying. You don't know it, listen to it, see what it inspired in you, and do something about it. They never tell me, among all those music that was playing, from traditional music in Benin or all over Africa, to rock and roll, pop music, whatever the music is named that come home, they never ask me to pick one. They say, oh, it's all at your disposal, whatever you want to do with it. Or just go for it. And what I realize also when I move is that every step of the way, every music that I listen to, there's always a part of Africa in it. There's something, a sound, something, a rhythm that remind me of something from my country or from my continent. So for me, I have a palette of things to work out, different colors, different sounds. And I like to challenge myself. As I said, I hate to be bored. So wherever I go, I'm like, I'm going to try. It works fine. It doesn't work. At least I give it a try. The worst thing is to live in regret. I should have. I mean, I should have killed you. You should have. Not just like, why didn't I?
0: If there's one thing I'm taking from this conversation, it's the first thing we talked about, which is freedom. What is performing naked spiritually? It is performing with freedom, you said. And you want to talk about... You want to talk about that performance, learning how to be free on stage and not have to think about anything else? You want to talk about being free to leaving Benin and trying to find freedom again when you were away? You want to talk about not being hemmed in by a genre? I want to have the freedom to make the music that I want to make. I don't even know if I have a question here, but it sounds to me like the story of your life in music is either trying to get freedom or embracing freedom.
1: One thing I understand from freedom is there is no freedom without compassion and love. You cannot be free if you don't know and don't see people's suffering or people's joy. There is no happiness for somebody alone. Your happiness has to make somebody else happy. And music has taught me to be so humbled. The public that come to my show, they come from different walk of life. And they pay the ticket to come and listen to me. So I'm not going to stand in front of them and complain. I'm going to tell them stories. I'm going to sing them stories. You might disagree, but at least I have a proposal or something that we can start a conversation from. That's freedom for me. Freedom is the only thing we have to allow other people to exist in our space and to exist with them. Freedom is what keeps us alive. Without freedom, there is no humanity. I don't believe in anybody that tells me otherwise. My freedom stops when yours started. And there's no me without us. I don't believe in it.
0: There's no freedom without love and compassion is the thing that I'm going to take away more than anything else from today. Hey, lovely to talk to you again. Thanks for the time, hey.

0: bum bum. I don't. Do we have a word for a heartbeat here or a?
1: I know what I'm saying now from now
2: padam.
1: On.
2: Padam, padam,
0: padam, padam, padam. And Edith Piaf had, I thought she
1: yeah,
0: had
1: Yeah, she had padam, padam, padam.
0: Yeah.
3: So I think I that's arrhythmia, that was... by the way. That kind of heartbeat?
1: Yeah. Well, it was Edith Piaf. She did smoke a lot. Have a listen to a bit more of padam, padam, and okay. Be ready to finish the lyric.
0: All right.

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I'm Saroja Coelho. Stay with us for discovery, explorations in the world of science from the BBC.

0: Marina Davila Ross, Jan van Hoef, and other researchers have drawn a straight line from humans back to great apes and rats. But over millions of years, we humans took the play signal we inherited and started putting it to other uses. Many psychologists and humor scholars believe that in early humans, laughter signaled something more than just play.
1: You think you're in danger, but suddenly you realize you're not in danger. You're ready to be afraid or angry or disgusted. Then you realize it's a false alarm. And laughter is the natural response there.
0: This is John Morrell again.
1: So my suggestion is laughter starts as a play signal among the apes. It develops in early humans as a play signal. And then they develop it for more sophisticated situations, like I think I'm in trouble. Oops, I'm not. You've experienced this in really simple ways when you're sometimes riding a bicycle and you think you're going to fall and suddenly you right yourself. But laughter is very common. So you're all set for a negative emotion, or you've started to feel a negative emotion, but now you realize that negative emotion isn't needed, and so you go to laughter. The nice thing about laughter is, physiologically in the body, and also psychologically, laughter and humor are the opposite of fear, anger, disgust, and sadness.
0: Laughter really is the opposite. Stress raises your blood pressure, heart rate, and stress hormones. Laughter lowers all of them. And when early humans were faced with uncertainty, this false alarm signal offered an alternative to the fight or flight instinct. It would be loud enough for everyone to hear, and it would spread quickly through the pack. So the false alarm theory offers a pretty good answer to one of my biggest questions about laughter. Why is it so contagious? Nothing makes me laugh like the sound of someone else laughing helplessly.
2: It shows this very strong priming effect in the brain. You can sort of see people getting ready to join in when they hear laughter, which they don't when they hear other really emotionally contagious sounds like disgust and fear. You know, if I sit here going, you'll start feeling a bit sick, I'll start feeling a bit sick, but you probably won't start joining in with me, whereas you do with laughter.
0: Sophie Scott and her colleagues measured that phenomenon. They had people listen to laughter while an MRI measured their brain activity. Just the sound of chuckling was enough to trigger neurons that control laughter and smiling. And what is the mechanism? What do you think is happening in the brain that primes us to laugh when we hear laughter?
2: Well, I think it's twofold. It's something that we learn to do. Babies show no contagious behaviors whatsoever. They blink only when they need to. They do not laugh when someone else laughs. They don't yawn when someone else yawns. We teach babies to do this. And certainly from a brain perspective, what you see when you see people listening to laughter, you can see very strong activation of motor areas in your brain that you would use if you were yourself to start laughing. Even if people don't laugh, you're seeing this kind of slight priming just towards doing that.
0: Over the ages, composers and musicians tried to capture that contagious quality of laughter. This is soprano Claudia Novikova performing the Tipsy Waltz from Offenbach's Le Péricole. For me, this vintage recording is the closest a musical performance comes to capturing laughter and its infectious nature. If Offenbach is the artistic champion of capturing laughter in music, the commercial crown goes to the most infectious record from that same era. This is the OK Laughing Record, one of the most popular novelty records of all time. It was produced in Germany after the First World War and released in North America in 1922. That anonymous German tavern keeper and his wife were played in around 1 million households in North America. That record also had a lasting impact that you've heard thousands of times. The laugh track. First radio producers, then TV producers, found that the sound of audience laughter made their program seem funnier. And even when things aren't funny, people in groups can get each other laughing just by laughing.
3: My name is Gita. With Parkinson's disease. Very good. Very good. Yay! Anybody else want to share?
0: This is laughter yoga. Yes. People start saying ha ha ha in a group, and soon everyone is laughing.
4: I recently acquired insulin-dependent diabetes.
5: 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I'm Nala Ayed. Laughter is so basic to being human that it's easy to overlook. But what exactly is it? And why do we even laugh in the first place? Contributor Peter Brown tries to answer those questions in his documentary, Laughing Matters.
0: So we know this much. We inherited laughter as a play signal from our evolutionary ancestors. We're wired to respond to some affiliative behaviors, including laughter. And that's why laughter may have been useful to us as a false alarm signal. It's loud and it spreads quickly. But for me, there's one aspect of laughter that evolutionary theories have a harder time explaining. Because laughter is more than just contagious. It can leave you absolutely helpless.
2: It stops the muscle, the brain control and spine control that's leading to metabolic breathing. So, you know, normal staying alive breathing. It stops you speaking. If you, there are several good examples on the radio and on TV of like news presenters desperately trying to keep talking while they are laughing. And most of the time, the laughter wins.
6: What's happening in the course of the next hour? Well, first up after the news.
2: So there's one from the Today programme, which is a very serious news programme in the UK. One of the hosts, James Naugherty, was talking about an upcoming interview with Jeremy Hunt, the culture secretary.
6: Well, first up after the news, we're going to be talking to Jeremy Hunt, the culture secretary, about broadband.
2: And he called him, yeah.
6: It's 8 o'clock on Monday, the 6th.
2: I mean, he just then has about a minute because he has to talk. There's no one else in the studio. He has to keep talking. He sounds like he's having a fight with a pig.
6: Every community in Britain has been promised that it'll have access to the fastest broadband networks within 5 years. Excuse me. And Egypt has called in international shark experts to investigate a series of attacks in the Red Sea. Pardon me.
2: And he says, oh, sorry, I've got hiccups. So you manifestly are laughing. It's beautiful. Or one where there's a man and a woman interviewing the swimmer, Ryan Lochte, and they're talking to him about a new television program, which is going to be like a reality TV program about his life.
7: I mean, there's so much more to me than swimming. I like to go dancing, hang out with my friends. I like doing fun stuff like playing basketball, skateboarding.
2: And they come back to the studio and they just start screaming. Like, what are they going to put in the program? He's so boring.
8: Okay, Ryan, good luck to you. We'll be watching.
7: Thank you.
8: Seriously, how are they going to get enough material? What was the question that stumped him?
0: We've all been there. You can't breathe. You can't stand.
2: You also become very, very weak. You know, if a tiger came in at that point, there would be a short span of time and there wouldn't be very much you could do about that. So I'd say from an evolutionary point of view, that's hard to justify unless the opposite's true. We don't laugh like that just anywhere and with anybody. You're sort of saying, I feel safe enough with you. I am comfortable enough with you that I would let myself be this vulnerable around you. And I suspect, that, again, that's where a lot of its power lies. Laughter's as much of an index about where you are and who you're with and how you feel about them as it is to do with anything that's actually caused the laughter.
0: We now reach the moment in our evolution where our laughter changes, and what we laugh about begins to change as well. This is the moment between 3 and 6 million years ago when our ancestors stood on two legs. It was a pretty long moment.
1: Suppose you and I are part of a hunting party on the Serengeti in East Africa, and we're coming through a clearing, and we look up ahead and we see 4 or 5 lion tails wagging above the grass.
0: John Morrell with another lion scenario.
1: We grab our spears and we're all set for a big fight. As we get a little closer, we see that the lion has brought down a gazelle and the lions are just eating away. They're stuffing themselves with the gazelle. And we know that a lion that's full isn't going to attack us. So at this point, false alarm, we might laugh. Now, if we don't have language yet, that whole thing just disappears right away.
0: When we stand up, our laughter is transformed. It sounds different. We can control our breathing, so now we can laugh longer on an out-breath and generate a greater variety of sounds. And that same breath control also gives us the ability to speak, so we have more to laugh about.
1: One of the things that I think happened very early in humor is exaggeration. Suppose we saw 4 lion tails, but then we got up close and we saw the lions are eating the gazelle. If we get back to camp and we said, you remember when we got to the clearing, there were, now I could say 4, but wouldn't it be better if I said 10? Or we do this today. We say there were millions of cars in the parking lot. So one of the first things I think happened is people had funny experiences. They enjoyed it with other people, and then they shared it with the wider tribe.
0: But why is the tribe laughing in the first place? They didn't see the lion's tails, so what makes the story funny? For thousands of years, philosophers, theologians, and thinkers of all stripes have been offering theories about what makes something funny. What most of those accounts have in common is this.
9: Surprise!
0: Whether you call it a psychological shift or a violation of expectations or a punchline, something unexpected happens. Our brains process that surprise, and then we laugh. A psychology experiment from the early 1980s offers a perfect illustration of the way we react to surprise, the Lambert-Deckers experiment.
1: In the Lambert-Deckers experiment, people are asked to pick up pairs of weights, and all of the weights look the same.
0: John Morrell.
1: They look like metal blocks on a table. So this looks completely unsurprising and boring. You pick up a couple of weights, and then you're told, okay, now move to the right, pick up the next pair. By about the third or fourth pair, you're bored. But the fifth pair either weighs 10 times as much or 1/10 as much as the first, and almost everybody laughs. So to me, this is the pure incongruity of your expectations were violated. Obviously, the situation is utterly benign. You're not being tested on this. You're not being evaluated. Nobody's going to get hurt. So you are surprised, but you can enjoy it. And that's what laughter is.
0: So the input is a surprise, and the output is a laugh. Now it's time to attach some electrodes to your scalp and find out how you do that.
10: I'm most interested in how does the brain basically adapt the mechanisms it has for surprise and turn that into like a humor processing mechanism.
0: Scott Weems is a cognitive neuroscientist and the author of Ha! The Science of When We Laugh and Why.
10: First, I would like to know what part of the brain recognizes the joke, what part gets that something has happened that you weren't expecting in normal dialogue. And then, you know, that's the beginning. And then after that, what do you do with it? How do you make sense of that Groucho Marx line or, you know, whatever it is you've just encountered and aren't fully getting? And so for humor, that's kind of where it starts with me is this, it's a matter of conflict and surprise, at least in the way I see it.
0: There's still a lot to discover about the neuroscience of laughter, but we're starting to gather clues thanks to high-tech tools like MRIs that allow us to track brain activity.
10: If you're listening to a joke, you'll definitely have auditory parts of the brain active. A whole bunch of other areas reasoning too. Visual jokes, you know, like cartoons will have visual areas. Pretty much always there'll be some frontal lobe involvement. That's our problem-solving area. That's MRI kind of findings. There's also a tool called the EEG, electroencephalogram. And it works differently in that it doesn't really tell you so much where. I mean, it can tell you, you could see where electrical activity is produced on the brain, but not highly localized. So you're looking at general regions a little more than down to the millimeter kind of, you know, resolution. And it is really useful because it can look at changes in electrical activity over the course of thousandths of a second. And for a joke, which might last half a second or two, you know, sometimes if it's a one-liner, it's really quick. It's happening in a few seconds or less. Some of the most productive tools use a combination of both. So you're looking at what parts of the brain where are active and in what order.
0: Scott Weems breaks down what happens whenever we hear a punchline or twist into three phases. First, the constructing phase, when the brain tries to make sense of what it just heard. Second, the reckoning

0: new way of thinking that the punchline has directed you to, then you've probably not heard a joke. You've probably just heard an interesting story or just surprises you. It's not necessarily funny.
1: Researchers have measured what's happening in our brain as we work through that process.
0: The first EEG response you see with a joke, typically it's called a P300. And you call it that because it's a positive deflection, like a positive electric spike, about 300 milliseconds, a third of a second, after you've heard the punchline. That's your surprise response. It comes among other regions of the brain that might be implicated with that. A big region is the anterior cingulate. It's basically the surprise processor in the brain. I look at it as like an error detection mechanism. It tells you if whatever you were expecting to happen didn't. And so, you know, a third of a second after hearing a punchline, you get that surprise. And if you're looking at the electrical activity over someone's brain, you can see a positive spike. Anything that is out of the ordinary gets you that surprise response. But what you need to actually have a joke and a funny punchline, you get a processing about 100 milliseconds after that. And generally, researchers will call that an N400. It's a negative spike, and it's, like I said, 100 milliseconds later. And you see that as a more of a cognitive processing kind of stage. You see an N400 for a lot of different cognitive behaviors, most of them having to do with just understanding, for a lack of a better word. So the surprise alone isn't going to be rewarding enough to give you like a dopamine response in the brain. What you need is you need that surprise, and then you need that figuring out that, okay, Groucho Marx is not the one wearing pajamas. Oh, I get it.
2: I once shot an elephant in my pajamas. How he got in my pajamas, I'll never know.
1: Forgive me for using technical jargon here, but this is where the researchers use two scientific terms, aha and ha-ha. Ha-ha is the moment we laugh at a joke. But first, there has to be an aha. The reckoning phase, the moment we get it.
0: Anytime you get something, you have an aha moment and you feel like you figured things out. That's when you see a response like the N400. So again, it comes down to both a surprise and a destination. You get a squirt of dopamine because that's your brain rewarding you for getting it.
1: Let's give your anterior cingulate a workout with an aha moment with a puzzle from Scott Weems.
0: I'm going to read three words, and I want you to tell me what word connects them all. So if I tell you to think about the words tooth, potato, and heart, what word is linked to all three of those words?
1: That's tooth, potato, and heart. You have 5 seconds. 5, 4, 3, 2, 1. The answer is sweet. Sweet tooth. Sweet potato, sweetheart.
0: If you ask people, what's the first word that comes to mind when I say tooth? Ache is pretty high up there. Heart ache is also a really common word. You know, heart ache is the word we hear of. Potato ache is, of course, not a thing at all. The thing you have to do when you get something like that is you need to sometimes ignore the first word that comes to mind and instead think of like the third, fifth, or maybe the 10th word that comes to mind. Because you don't need to just solve one, you need to solve all three. And so doing that requires shutting up the wrong answers and letting the right answer basically shine through. So basically telling the part of the brain to shut up and letting other parts speak up is the quintessential anterior cingulate activity.
1: You can have an aha moment without ha-ha, like when you solve a crossword puzzle, but you can't have a ha-ha moment without an aha moment. You have to have that cognitive shift.

I have another surprise for you. Most of the time when we're laughing, this whole process from a comic setup to a punchline to a surprise to resolution in the brain doesn't happen. Somewhere along the evolutionary road, we developed a second kind of laugh. Research has shown that 90% of our

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1: The interim leader, Mohamed Yunus, just landed an hour ago, a little over an hour ago in Bangladesh. So tell us about him.
0: And your community.
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2: This is CBC News for Newfoundland and Labrador. I'm Sarah Blackmore. Good morning. CBC News is following a provincial government announcement closely today. It's been months since Premier Tony Wakeham appointed a three-person committee to carry out an independent review of the Churchill Falls Memorandum of Understanding. That report is set to be released today. Elizabeth Witten has the details.
7: The Newfoundland and Labrador government is set to release the long-awaited MOU review this afternoon. The PCs have been cautious about the tentative deal with Quebec, which was made under the previous Liberal government.
8: We're about to enter into another 50-year agreement with the province of Quebec, so it's very, very important for us to get this right.
7: In the past, Premier Tony Wakeham promised residents of this province that any potential deal would go to a referendum.
9: You will have your say on any deal before I sign it.
7: Last month, Finance Minister Craig Party said $8 million had been set aside for a referendum. Back in December, Wakeham announced the three-person independent panel that would be looking over the details of the Churchill Falls deal and promised the committee would present their report to the public. However, on Friday, the Premier's office said the committee has since advised they won't speak to the public today. Instead, Wakeham and Energy Minister Lloyd Parrott will be speaking. CBC News will carry the news conference live on CBC Radio, our website, and our YouTube channel at 12:30 p.m. Elizabeth Witten, CBC News, St. John's.
2: A former Progressive Conservative leader, David Brazel, is now a senior advisor for Global Public Affairs. The company works in communications and provides various government relations services like lobbying and research. Global Affairs says Brazel will bring clients, quote, expertise in navigating complex policy, political, and regulatory environments, unquote. Brazel will work in the company's St. John's office alongside former Liberal MP Seamus O'Regan, who works as strategic counsel with the firm. Well, a proposal described as one of the world's largest energy transition projects has submitted its environmental impact statement to the province, and the CBC's Andrew Hawthorne has the details.
10: The Exploits Valley Renewable Energy Corporation could form a 3.5 gigawatt solar, wind, and hydrogen project near Botwood in central Newfoundland. According to the company's environmental impact statement, the effect of the project on the environment isn't expected to be significant. The sites will be around 2.5 kilometers from the town and require more than 12.5 million liters of water a day from nearby Peters Pond. The project is expected to create around 4,200 jobs during construction and 835 jobs while in operation. Construction is expected to take 3 years, starting in 2027. The Department of Environment, Conservation and Climate Change is now looking for public input onto the project. The deadline for people to submit their thoughts is July 4th. Andrew Hawthorne, CBC News, St. John's.
2: A national film conference begins in St. John's tomorrow. The Film and Media Studies Association of Canada will be meeting in Newfoundland and Labrador for the first time in over 20 years. And though it's not a film festival, the conference will hold film screenings and events and focus on the research advancing film studies in this province and beyond. Rachel Jackanowski is an assistant professor of English at Memorial's Grenfell campus. She says scholars from across North America and parts of Europe will be here.
11: So we're really trying to think about how can we showcase arts, film, visual culture in the province for provincial residents, for students, for faculty here, but also have this be an opportunity to build those key connections between this province and the rest of the world.
2: Jackanowski says one challenge right now in the province is, though there's plenty of film production, more university education in film and media studies is needed to promote media literacy. Conference events open to the public include a special closing event with a film called In the Wake of Another Time, and that's marking the 40th anniversary of the Tamil Sri Lankan lifeboat rescue off the coast of St. Shots. And finally, fuel prices continue to rise across Newfoundland and Labrador this morning. Diesel is up almost 6 cents a litre on the island and 5.3 in parts of Labrador. Gas is up 3.2 cents a litre, bringing the price to $2.12 a litre on the Avalon and as much as $2.27 elsewhere. Meanwhile, furnace oil is up almost 5 cents a litre and stove oil in Labrador West and Churchill Falls is up by 4.5 cents. Another price adjustment is expected from the Public Utilities Board tomorrow. And that's your CBC News for this hour. Now, don't go anywhere. Your morning show starts next. I'm Sarah Blackmore.

Good morning. This is Newfoundland Morning on Tuesday, the 19th of May. I'm Bernice Hillier. Well, what are farmers thinking about this time of year after last year's drought? A farmer in Pasadena is sharing his concerns and his hopes for this coming growing season. We'll have that story for you after 7 o'clock. As well, Mark Carney is floating the idea of privatizing Canada's airports to save federal money, but critics say it won't work. We're going to hear from someone from the Canadian Centre for Policy Alternatives on that. The independent panel's review of this province's MOU with Quebec on Churchill Falls Power will be released by the provincial government later today. We're going to hear from the head of an organization who is hoping there will be a Churchill Falls project that will go ahead. As well, tourism season is upon us, but gas prices are through the roof. We're going to hear from Hospitality Newfoundland and Labrador this morning about whether the high cost of fuel is worrying them when it comes to affecting people's travel plans. So we'll have that story for you. As well, we'll head to Ottawa to get our usual report on Tuesday morning from Laura Osman on federal politics. And A Tapestry Tells a Story at the exhibition on now in Norris Point reflects the story of the old cottage hospital. We're going to hear about it from the artist who created the tapestries. Olivia Ball will join us in the last half hour of our show today.

Well, how was your long weekend? I hope you enjoyed some relaxation time on the long weekend. At least where I was, the weather didn't turn out to be as bad as it could have been, I guess, but no snow. Well, that's always a good thing on the long May 2-4 weekend. But we had a fair bit of rain in the forecast, and I don't think we got as much as what had been in the forecast. So we'll see about rainfall amounts across our region when we speak with a meteorologist in the next half hour. Today is looking simply gorgeous across our region with one exception. So I'll get to the exception in a moment. Let's start Red Bay to Lanseclair today, becoming a mix of sun and cloud this morning with a high of 9 degrees. Northern Peninsula, a mix of sun and cloud with a high of 8 or 9 degrees. For the West Coast, a mix of sun and cloud for the most part, but mainly cloudy in the Port of Basque area with a chance of showers early this morning there and a few showers or drizzle in the afternoon. Highs of 13 to 15 for Western Newfoundland today, highs of 7 to 9 for the Port of Basque, Burgio, Ramia area. For central and northeastern Newfoundland, a mix of sun and cloud today with highs of 11 to 15 inland, 5 to 9 along parts of the coast. And that is your weather forecast.

The Lapoille Ferry is operating on schedule. No other updates on South Coast ferries just yet. The Fogo Island Change Islands ferry service is listed as being on schedule today, and no other updates on the Northeast Coast ferries just yet. The Labrador Ferry, I'm not seeing an update yet on the Kayak W. Marine Atlantic ferries, however, are operating on their regular schedules today. Let us know if you have some information about travel that could be helpful to other people today. It would be great to hear from you. So you can give us a call in the early morning, 709-637-1188. And you can put that in your phone. So then you can just give us a call very quickly when something comes up. If you see wildlife, for example, on your morning drive, 709-637-1188. You can also email us, and the email address is Newfoundland Morning at cbc.ca. We keep an eye on that, all of us here at Newfoundland Morning. St. Louis is a community on Labrador's south coast. It's very small, but it also takes polar bears very seriously. The town has 10 trained polar bear guards. That's more than most communities twice its size.

0: And of course, with that many bears in the community, people are concerned. So generally, without anyone trained, you just try to do the best you can to hopefully keep safe from the bears and move them away from town if they do actually come close to town. So in 2024, the NCC hired a contractor, Derek Pottle, to come in and give bear guard training. So most of us that were on the volunteer fire brigade took advantage of that, right?
1: Mm-hmm. Well, just to put things in perspective, when we're talking about 10 polar bear guards, we're talking about a town of roughly 170 people. It's an incredible number.
0: You know, pretty well all the polar bear guards are your fire local volunteer fire brigade. So people that have an interest in anything that happens in the town, looking after it, right? Well, it's one of those things, whether you have a polar bear guard training or not, if there's a polar bear, you're going to go for a look and just to see if there's anything you can do to make sure, especially if, for example, there's several houses here in town that seem to be frequented by polar bears looking to put their paws up on the windows. So, I mean, we do have an aging population. There's a lot of seniors in town, and it can be quite scary, obviously.
1: Tell us a story of a scary encounter. Do you have any?
0: Not particularly. I grew up in Black Tickle, so, I mean, I can remember once going into my uncle's house and just getting into the door and the polar bear walked past the door. So, to me, it's not anything super interesting. It's just, it was a part of where we lived. Once it came, you know, February, March, you could be sure there were going to be one coming along soon. It seems like there's more activity now, and I don't know what it is. There's a good seal population off the coast of Labrador. There's lots of waste in the wintertime for them to move on, so seems like once they move down through and finished feeding on seals, they want to head back north. And I mean, generally, if you see a healthy bear come through town, they're just trying to move past. We're pretty well in their way.
1: When you grow up in a community like that, you know a lot of things naturally. But what do they actually teach you in the formal training?
0: Well, they teach you some of the bear's tendencies, their patterns, where they migrate to and from, what they're looking to feed on. One of the biggest things that kind of stands in my mind is, and I guess intuitively you would have thought about it beforehand, but just the fact that if you see a fairly big, what we'll call fat bear, healthy-looking bear, there's generally a bear that's just looking to move along. We're in their way. But you got to be careful in looking for a skinny, unhealthy-looking bear. That could be a problem. We know where they go, where they're trying to get to. We know what they feed on. But if there's, you know, there are some places, especially on the coast, where people like to keep seals if they have dogs. And so that's an area. One of the things I remember going on Black Tickle, that was always an area of concern every year. That's where the bears would go. That's where they could smell the food.
1: So as a polar bear guard, what's your goal? I mean, what are you actually trying to do when a polar bear shows up?
0: Move it through town. Keep it away from people. Make sure there's no one in harm's way, to be fair. But I mean, ultimately, we live in a community that's been here for a long time, but the bears are just passing through. They're trying to get north. A lot of times here, actually, you'll see a footing inside here in a place called Port Marnum. And they come in off the sea ice, going through Port Marnum Brook and across the neck of land, and they're heading towards Williams Harbor.
1: Okay, and when someone spots a bear, they'll let you know, and one of the polar bear guards attends the call. So I'm just wondering, what do you carry with you? Take us inside your kit.
0: We'll have a shotgun. You have bear bangers and rubber bullets, and as a last resort, slugs. I mean, there's nobody here that wants to put down a bear. But if there's a threat to human life, there could come a time where we won't have a choice. But that is an absolute last resort.
1: Has it ever gotten to that point for you personally?
0: No. No, there's been no one. There's been no one putting that much harm's way that you've had to shoot a bear. And we haven't had, and I actually don't recall, like I only moved here in 2021, but I don't recall in recent years any talk of a bear being put down because it was an aggressive bear. I've heard tell of it in other communities years ago, but not recently.
1: How many polar bears do you see in a typical season in St. Louis?
0: We've had three or four. Back in 2022 or 2023, I think we had 25 plus, like I said. So that seemed like that caused a lot of concern to have that many bears around. But generally, we're good for a handful of bears.
1: Finally, I want to ask you, and we can end our conversation with this. Like, what do you want to tell people to know about polar bears that they probably get wrong or we don't understand?
0: Just be aware that they're around or the potential time of the year where they could be. And like most people will travel, especially when you're in a snowmobile here in the spring. Most people are out either partridge hunting or whatnot, and they have a gun with them. But you have to be very, very aware.

0: that the potential error for beers, and you have to carry the equipment to protect yourself if you do get in the way of a beer, because the bear is not looking to do any damage to us. We're just in the way. And I've heard people say, well, why don't you just shoot the bears? And to me, that doesn't make any sense. There's not going to be any benefit to the next bear. The next bear won't know that the bear got shot here. It's a very majestic animal. It's massive. You just try to make sure there's no negative interaction, and you just try to get them through town, move them on their way, and they're going north. They're programmed to go one way. So, and that's all they want, generally.
1: Corey Elson is a polar bear guard in St. Louis on the south coast of Labrador. He spoke last week with CBC's Revu Rashid. Time for some music now, and Shania Twain has a new album coming out in July. The country music star has titled her album Little Miss Twain. Ahead of that, she's released a new single as a preview. Here is Shania Twain with Dirty Rosie.

0: That is Shania Twain, brand new there. Business Digest next, coming up with Megan Reed.
1: Good morning. Everyone knows the role of a store owner is to separate you from your money. But did you know that there's a ton of research into the psychology on how to go about it? One strategy that is highly effective is called charm pricing. Here to explain what it is Doug Stevens. He's the founder of Retail Profit. Good morning, Doug.
2: Good morning, Megan.
1: So, my friend, what is charm pricing?
2: So charm pricing is a convention used typically in retail settings where rather than having round numbers in our pricing, we price with a 99 cent or 95 cent convention, excuse me, at the end of the price. And what it does is it creates a psychological phenomenon whereby our brains tend to focus on the numbers before the decimal as opposed to the number after the decimal. So if a price is $4.99, our brains tell us that this is a $4 product, not a $5 product. And so it creates a psychological threshold where we implicitly believe that something is less expensive than in reality it is.
1: Why does it work?
2: Well, it works because we are, again, we're focused on that first number as opposed to the numbers that come after the decimal. So if I'm looking at two products priced on a shelf side by side, and one is $5.05 and the other one is $4.99, my brain is telling me that there's a significant difference between those two products, even though the difference only amounts to about 6 cents. My brain is telling me that no, it's a much bigger difference because one starts with a four and the other one starts with a five. And so retailers play on that in order to make a $5 product seem that much less expensive and really take advantage of that psychological threshold.
1: And are there times when it doesn't work?
2: There are, yeah. There are certainly places where it counters the effect that the brand might be wishing to give the consumer. I'll give you an example. When we look at luxury products, for example, you know, you're likely not going to walk into a Louis Vuitton store and find handbags priced using the, you know, 0.99 cent convention.
1: True.
2: Because again, our brains tell us that this is a commodity pricing convention and that this actually signals cheap, right? It signals that this is something that is inexpensive as opposed to what Louis Vuitton wants you to believe. And that is that, yes, this is rightfully expensive. So it should be because it's quality, because it's heritage and all that good stuff. The other place we don't see the 0.99 convention used very much is in things like professional services. You know, if your lawyer said, you know, I'll plan your will in your estate for $49.99, you know, it kind of gives you the impression that you might be dealing with someone who's less than professional. So there are certainly settings where the charm pricing convention can work against your message of quality or professionalism.
1: So it's a strategy you should use with caution?
2: Yeah, I think it says something about your brand. You know, I'm a big believer in the idea that everything matters when it comes to branding. Everything you do or don't do, you know, suggests something to the consumer, whether they're cognizant of it or not. And so if you are reverting to charm pricing, you're sending a signal to the consumer. How they interpret that signal is anybody's guess, but it's there.
1: Fantastic. Well, Doug, you've given us so much to think about. Thank you so much for your time today. I appreciate it.
2: It's always a pleasure. Thank you.
1: Doug Stevens is the founder of Retail Profit. For CBC Radio, I'm Megan Reed.
0: Thanks very much, Megan. An Indigenous artist from Northern Ontario grew up not seeing her culture and language reflected in the books she read or in the stories she saw portrayed on stage. So Anishinaabe writer Sandra LaRonde created her own art to fill the gap. LaRonde first wrote She Holds Up the Stars as a novel. It tells the story of a girl, her horse, and the search for the truth about her mother. And now She Holds Up the Stars is a stage production. The multi-genre show uses storytelling, life-sized puppetry, theater, and orchestral music. In today's episode of Unreserved, Sandra Laurent tells Unreserved host Rosanna Dearchild how her latest production doesn't just challenge how stories are told, it's a challenge to orchestras and how they tell Indigenous stories.
3: When I grew up in Tomogamy, in Northern Ontario, but I think this is true for all across Canada really at the time, was, I was really wanting to find books that were about Indigenous people, and I wanted books that had a lot of pride and a feeling of, you know, our epic size, not these diminished stories about who we are by someone else that who's written them, but I really wanted something much more positive and full of our humor, and I wanted it to be everything like we always want in a story. And I just could not find those books. There were a couple books that I found, but they were so sad. Mm. And so when you're, you know, and you find something that is even, you know, makes you feel even smaller. And it makes sense though, because Indigenous people were writing books at that time. We just weren't getting published. And I believe that the publishers seemed to gravitate towards stories that were about issues, were about problems, were about, you know, that fits sort of more within the stereotypical paradigm of who we are. Mm-hmm. So that just gets reflected back to us. And when we're young, we're very impressionable. So we just kind of, we don't know how to have the critical eye and the critical ear to things yet, you know, to develop that. So it just kind of goes right in. And so I wanted to write a story, the kind of book that I really needed at the time, something that was positive, something that was authentic, something that really told the journey of a child, of a young preteen that didn't speak down to who we are or anything like that, but just told the story and had all those aspects of humor, of sadness, of magic. Mm-hmm. And, you know, I really wanted people to have a different relationship to land in terms of reading the novel, but also on stage.
0: Sandra Laurent is Temegama Anishinaabe from Northern Ontario. She is the creator of She Holds Up the Stars. You can hear more this afternoon on Unreserved. 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
4: Winter. It can be quite the beast in Newfoundland and Labrador, and some years it feels like spring may not happen at all. But then, out of the darkness, comes a sign. The first caller of the season for Gardening Day, George Williams Gander. How you doing?
5: I do well. Thank you for taking my call, Adam.
4: That's right, Green Thumbs. Gardening season is back, so get those grow questions ready and tell us how it's growing. Gardening Day, every Tuesday, only on The Signal.
0: Well, this is also spring cleanup season, and in Grand Falls, Windsor, that actually kicks off today. So from now until June 5th, it is spring cleanup happening in Grand Falls, Windsor. The town has designated this period. Town trucks will pick up debris, garbage, curbside from now until the 5th of June. And the drop-off facility on Whitmore Street is going to be open on some Saturdays. So check ahead. The hours of operation during the week, 8 to 5 p.m. There's a big yard sale happening in Gander coming up on the 30th, which is not that far away. I can't believe we're getting through May so quickly. If you're doing some spring cleaning and you have some gently used items that you no longer need, they're asking you to donate those. And you can do that at the Steel Community Center starting on the 23rd of this month. The sale takes place on the 30th. Admission is by donation to the food bank, and all proceeds will go to local charities in the Gander area. Coming up in the next half hour, we'll speak with a meteorologist at the Gander Weather Office.
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9: This is World Report. Good morning. I'm Helen Mann. U.S., federal, state, and local police are tracing the steps of two teenagers who opened fire outside a mosque in California. Three people are dead after the attack at the Islamic Center of San Diego. The suspects are believed to have died from self-inflicted gunshot wounds. As Steve Futterman reports, this is being investigated as a hate crime.
10: Investigators here say they know who did it. They also believe they know the basic motive, anti-Islamic hate. That still doesn't explain the troubling question, what triggered two teenagers, 17 and 18, to carry out the deadly attack, then, according to police, kill themselves. The attack occurred just before noon at San Diego's largest mosque, which also houses an elementary school and a middle school. The two gunmen never got inside any of the buildings. They were confronted by a security guard and two staff members of the school. All three were killed by the gunmen.
11: We were having lunch and I heard at least a dozen shots.
10: This neighbor was nearby when the attack took place.
11: Then I called 911.
10: The security guard is being labeled as a hero who very possibly prevented additional deaths. San Diego Police Chief Scott Wall.
12: The security guard was able to minimize the situation to the front area of the mosque. I don't want to speculate, but at this point, I think it's fair to say his actions were heroic, and undoubtedly, he saved lives today.
10: Authorities have recovered what they describe as hate-filled writings. One of the guns used in the attack had hate language etched onto the weapon. 2 hours before the shootings, the mother of one of the gunmen alerted law enforcement, saying her son had taken a number of weapons from the home. Police desperately tried to locate the teenager's vehicle to prevent a possible attack, but could not do so in time. Steve Futterman, CBC News, San Diego.
9: The number of deaths linked to the Ebola outbreak in the Democratic Republic of Congo is rising rapidly. The World Health Organization says there are now 130 suspected deaths and 500 presumed cases of the virus. Tedros Adhanom Ghebreyesus is the head of the WHO. He says quick action is needed.
13: I'm deeply concerned about the scale and speed of the epidemic. We will convene the emergency committee today to advise us on temporary recommendations.
9: Tedros says he is concerned the outbreak is now spreading to urban areas where it can quickly infect more people. He also says there is no vaccine for this particular strain of Ebola. The WHO is releasing close to $4 million to help governments fight the outbreak. The future of the controversial Churchill Hills hydroelectric station is back in the spotlight today. A review of a new memorandum of understanding between Newfoundland and Labrador and Quebec is to be released today. It could lead to a financial windfall for St. John's. As Julia Israel reports, critics of the original 1969 energy deal say it was heavily weighted in Quebec's favor.
14: It's clearly always been and should always be about the people of Newfoundland and Labrador and making sure we got the best deal possible.
15: Premier Tony Wakeham talking about a new energy deal for the Churchill Falls Power Station in Labrador. Wakeham's criticism of the tentative agreement brought by the former Liberal government was a key part of his election campaign last fall. The original Churchill Falls deal has been mired in controversy and resentment since 1969. Newfoundland and Labrador sells the vast majority of its produced hydro energy to Quebec for peanuts. That is set to continue until 2041. But in 2024, that contract was performatively ripped up.
16: And we are endeavoring to rip it up.
15: By two premiers no longer in the picture. An independent review committee has since focused on what the latest memorandum of understanding means for Newfoundland and Labrador. Opposition energy critic Fred Hutton says it could change everything.
17: This is about, you know, the future of the province in terms of a monumental shift in the economy here, and there's been nothing like it ever.
15: There's Quebec, desperate for electricity, with demand expected to double by 2050. And Ottawa, also aiming to double the country's electricity output by that same target. Last week, Mark Carney said in French,
18: "By example, Churchill Falls,
15: the federal government could potentially provide a complement of solutions. Newfoundland and Labrador is desperate to fill its fiscal sinkhole with the billions promised in this agreement, while also determined not to let mistakes be repeated." Julia Israel, CBC News, St. John's.
9: Canada's finance minister is in Paris right now. It's the second day of talks for François-Philippe Champagne and his G7 counterparts. So far, their agenda's dominated by the Iran war and its effects on the global economy.
19: This is the largest energy challenge that we have faced in generations. So we're all looking at what we can do to ensure freedom of navigation in the Strait of Hormuz.
9: Champagne says the group also discussed food security. Today's meetings are expected to focus on strategies to tackle terrorist funding and major financial crimes. The Carney government is on a mission to ramp up construction across Canada. Over the next decade, it aims to build millions of new homes that are cheaper and more sustainable. But a new report looking at buildings here in Canada and around the globe says they're still a major source of carbon emissions. The CBC's Nick Logan explains.
20: From construction to everyday energy use, homes and buildings account for about 37% of climate-harming emissions globally. That's according to a new report co-published by the United Nations Environment Program. It lays out the case for lowering the carbon footprint of buildings and the construction sector.
21: You know, making better access to affordable homes is a real key priority.
20: Ian Hamilton is one of the lead authors.
21: The key thing in that type of policy will be, is it homes that are going to be low cost and energy efficient? So they're affordable on multiple fronts, not just affordable to purchase, but affordable to operate.
20: The report explains how climate-conscious construction can reduce energy bills, improve living conditions, and strengthen resilience to the effects of climate change, all while cutting greenhouse gas emissions.
22: We see lots of improvements due to these new building codes and improved construction methods.
20: Betsy Agar is with Efficiency Canada. She says there has been a lot of progress when it comes to making new homes and buildings more efficient. But she says it's a different situation with what's already been built.
22: And that remains our biggest challenge, which is a challenge internationally.
20: She says existing constructions make up a big part of the emissions from energy usage, but they could also create a long-term opportunity with retrofits, creating new jobs, improving energy efficiency, and eventually lowering costs for Canadians. Nick Logan, CBC News, Vancouver.
9: Some women in the Halifax area are decrying what they call an unacceptable wait for a mammogram. There are ongoing staffing challenges, and right now screening appointments are being booked well into next year. The CBC's Carolyn Ray reports.
23: I think we need to have a voice, and I think we need to make changes.
24: Cynthia McCutcheon thought she was being proactive by calling now to book her mammogram for the fall. But she was left speechless when the booking clerk told her the next available appointment in the Halifax area.
23: Well, when she started to say July, I was thinking, oh, that's a little bit too early. And then when she threw in 2027, I was really shocked.
24: Nova Scotia's wait times are now twice as long as Prince Edward Island. Some clinics in Toronto book within 2 weeks. Cheryl Coolin, who also lives in Halifax, found a lump in her breast last year. She's supposed to be checked every 6 months, but her next appointment isn't until next April.
25: Here I am supposedly at risk, and I have to wait. You know, how many people are going undiagnosed?
24: According to the Canadian Cancer Society, Nova Scotia has the lowest survival rate of breast cancer in the country. The province's breast screening program is run by the IWK Health Center. It says the biggest challenge is staffing. There's a national shortage of medical radiation technologists. In Nova Scotia, there's a 30% vacancy rate. McCutcheon says she knows all too well the importance of catching problems early. Her grandmother died of breast cancer.
23: Why are women in Nova Scotia being penalized?
24: The IWK is telling the women to keep calling in hopes of landing a cancellation. But even then, those last-minute appointments could be anywhere in the province. Carolyn Ray, CBC News, Halifax.
9: Canada's Defence Minister David McGuinty will be making an announcement shortly at the Saskatchewan base of the Canadian Forces Snowbirds. It comes amid speculation about the future of the Aerial Acrobatic Squadron. Since 1971, the Snowbirds have performed at thousands of air shows. McGinty has said the aircraft fleet is approaching the end of its life, and air demonstrations can continue only as long as the planes are safe. The federal government has apparently been looking for replacement options, but it is not clear how long the Snowbirds can perform. That is the latest national and international news from World Report. I'm Helen Mann. This is CBC News.

0: Good morning. This is Newfoundland Morning on CBC Radio 1. We are safely back at the office in Corner Brook. I know, much more boring than being out on location. I'm hoping we can get to do that again soon. And of course, I'm talking about the fact that we brought our program to Norris Point on Friday for Trails, Tales, Tunes. I'm Bernice Hillier in Corner Brook, and here are some of the temperatures around our region this morning. In Gander, mostly cloudy and +2. It is going to warm up, though. We are going to hear all about that in just a moment. In Lassie, +2 this morning. Badger, just 1 degree above zero. I saw some frost on the rooftops here in Corner Brook this morning. It's +2 right now. St. Anthony, cloudy and +3. And in Portabasque, it's 4 degrees at the moment. Dale Foote is on the line from the Gander Weather Office of Environment Canada. He joins me now. Good morning to you, Dale.
1: Good morning, Bernice. How are you? How was your weekend?
0: It was pretty good. Thank you very much. How was your weekend?
1: Oh, it was good. I was working, but it was pretty quiet, so it was fine.
0: Yeah,
1: the weather wasn't that good for much else. So,
0: okay. Did you have a lot of rain in the Gander area?
1: Saturday was gross.
0: Saturday okay.
1: It was cold and wet, and wasn't too bad there on Sunday. So a couple showers went through, but no, it was it was cold. You know. It wasn't very nice.
0: No, I suppose it wasn't warm. I was in Norris Point and or Rocky Harbor, and it was not as rainy, I don't think, as had been forecast. I don't know.
1: Okay.
0: Maybe I'm just trying to look on the bright side. That's possible.
1: Be positive.
0: Tell me what today is going to be like across our region.
1: Well, today we do have a weak air of high pressure that's moving across the island, so quite a bit of cloud kick around this morning. But the forecast has some sun mixing in, so it's going to be a nice day, a dry day. With the winds are going to drop it to light, and the highs will really warm up from those 2 to 3 degrees that you were mentioning before. The highs between 12 and 15 degrees through central, a little cooler along the coast as it is this time of year, around 7 to 9. And for Labrador for today, it's quite a bit of cloud there this morning, and hopefully, again, sun's going to mix in through this morning or this afternoon. The winds will come around to southwest 20 kilometers per hour this afternoon, and the high is getting up to 9 in southeastern Labrador. Now, we do have an area of rain that's approaching for Wednesday, so we have periods of rain moving through southeastern Labrador and the island during the day. By the time it gets to the east coast, out through Bonavista and maybe out through it'd be late in the afternoon, and maybe just a chance of a shower. And again, a little cooler tomorrow, just the highs between 5 and 9 degrees for the island. And those same showers are going through Labrador as well. That period of rain beginning in the afternoon through the Straits area. Light easterlies, light to moderate easterlies, and highs around 6 degrees for Wednesday.
0: So is today the best day of the week, really, in terms of getting things done outdoors?
1: Today is the best day of the first 2 days,
0: So
1: between today,
0: okay.
1: Between today and Wednesday,
0: yeah.
1: Because tomorrow we got the rain going through. On Thursday and Friday are bad days. We do have the rain that's going through for Wednesday night will clear during the day on Thursday, and except for the Great Northern Peninsula and the Southeastern Labrador, it'll be a little cloudier and a chance of a shower there on Thursday. But Thursday is not a bad day. And Friday should be a mix of sun and cloud for everybody. And highs in probably the high single digits or the low double digits on Friday. So it's not bad, you know, but we do have a bit of rain coming through for Wednesday and Wednesday night.
0: Okay. All right. Good to know. And of course, we're not going to complain about rain. We're making the resolution. We're not doing that this summer.
1: That last year was too stressful.
0: It was indeed. Oh, Dale, thank you very much for this.
1: Okay, all of that. Best, Bernice. Take care.
0: That is Dale Foote, a meteorologist at the Gander Weather Office of Environment Canada. Always a pleasure to speak to those folks there. Marine Atlantic and Labrador Marine Ferries are operating on their regular schedules today. We have updates now on the Fogo Island, Change Islands Ferry, and the St. Brendan's Ferry, and those ferries are operating on schedule today. The Lapoille ferry as well, operating on schedule, we are told. In terms of power outages, I'm not seeing any this morning. No disruption to anyone in terms of their electrical service. That's good news. But if you have some information about travel, because that roads report is not being updated now with the spring season, we don't need it anymore, right? That's what we're going to say anyway, and we're hoping that we don't need it. But you can let us know what you're seeing out there. Give us a call. 709-637-1188. It is time for our weekly segment of Good Medicine. It features Indigenous music from across Atlantic Canada, sometimes right across Canada, in fact. Good Medicine is hosted by Salome Barker, a Mi'kmaq woman and music lover from this province.

start your morning in a good way with good intentions. Shall we get into some tunes? Today's artist is none other than Morgan Toney. Morgan won a 2026 Juno for Traditional Roots Album of the Year for his recording Heal the Divide. Morgan Toney is a Mi'kmaq fiddler, singer, and songwriter from Wagamacook First Nation. Morgan describes his music as blending the fiery spirit of Cape Breton's Celtic folk with the deep traditions of his Mi'kmaq heritage. Morgan has been working tirelessly over the years with his music, touring internationally, releasing 2 albums and 1 EP, being an active community member while working on his degree. Morgan comes from a long line of fiddle players, crediting his grandfather and uncles as his big influences. I'm so happy for Morgan. This award is so well deserved, and I'm so thrilled for the recognition he is receiving. This is Morgan Toney with Jilazi Biskwa from his album, Heal the Divide.

0: We just heard from Morgan Tony with Jalazi Biskwa. And our thanks to Salome Barker for that good medicine. They'll be talking about wedding dresses at the Rooms in St. John's this week. And while you might not think the Provincial Museum would be interested in fashion, think again. Fashion throughout history has often reflected people's economic and social standing, how much influence they have in the community, and gender roles. This is certainly true when it comes to what we wear when we get married. This week's talk at the Rooms is called Fish or No Fish, Weddings in Newfoundland and Labrador. And it's being hosted by Laura Pryor, Curator of History. CBC's Martin Jones met up with Laura and got to go inside Vault Number 3 for a look at their extensive collection of wedding dresses.
1: Well, we did an event here back in February. We do an event called a members tour, and different departments do different things for it. But it's a behind-the-scenes look at what we do in our different roles here. So when I did it, we did a tour of some of the wedding dresses that we have here in the collection. And we got really lovely feedback from people. People were really interested in it. And so Darren, the public programming officer who did it with me, said, maybe we should make this a coffee and culture, because there's obviously a level of interest for it. So what we're going to be doing is highlighting some of the wedding dresses that we have here in the collection, but through the lens of a curator, so through the role of what I do here at the museum. We're going to be looking at them in terms of, why does a 1960s dress look like a 1960s dress? Like, what about the history and the morals and the morality and the values of the time? Why are the dresses imbued with that? Why can we tell it's a dress from that time? So we're going to be doing that. We're going to be taking up some of our collection for people to see and hopefully just have a chat about, you know, we're able to show people what the breadth of what we have here in the collection.
2: How big a collection is it?
1: Well, it's hard to say exactly, and one of the reasons is we don't know what dresses we have here that were worn as wedding dresses, that were just everyday clothing for people. Because, of course, for most of history, people didn't make a dress just to get married in. But in terms of the wedding dresses that we have a really great collection, partially because people tend to actually hold on to their wedding dresses. You know, they're sentimental items, and people take care of them, so we have a better chance of getting them in a museum. But we also did a show in 2023 on wedding dresses. We put out a call to the public to ask, and we work with a really generous public, and we got offers for just under 300 dresses for the show, which was unbelievable. So we have a really expansive, pretty cohesive collection of wedding dresses here on the island.
2: For those that don't have the luxury to come down into a vault like this,
1: yes.
2: Describe sort of how these dresses are stored.
1: So we have them in shelving units, so you'll see us sometimes wrestling with these drawers to pull them out. But we lay the dresses flat. We don't stack them on top of each other. They kind of have their own drawer. And we like to keep them covered in plastic just to protect them from environmental factors, even though here you can hear it maybe. We have an HVAC system that's working all the time to control the humidity and the heat in here. So that's doing some of the work. We try to keep as much dust out of here as possible. Even having them protected from light. So even when we're working in here, you can't see it, but you can see it.
2: Right.
1: The dresses are protected from the light in being, you know, slotted into these units. So that's how they're protected in terms of storage. But when we do go to put them on display, often what we will do is create a mount or a model specifically for that dress. So they're not just generic mounts. So, you know, we'll actually carve that mold to fit that dress, so it's not being pulled in any particular way or, say, sagging in any particular way. So that's how we kind of look at protecting these dresses, both in storage and then when they're on display. And of course, we limit how much they're on display for.
2: Because it can sometimes take several people to get them onto a mount, for example, too, because of how fragile they are.
1: 100%. It's always a team. It's always a team of people who work. Even to move them, some of them are quite heavy. And if I were to lift it and try to hoist it up over, you would almost certainly do damage to it. And, you know, some of them are quite fragile. The beading, and a lot of our wedding dresses are silk. And silk is particularly challenging. It actually does something called shattering. So I could just rub it between my fingers and it would just disintegrate.
2: Wow.
1: So, yes, it's always a team of people moving and mounting these dresses.
2: Your talk is going to focus not on just how incredible it is to see these beautiful garments, but the history behind them too, and what it says about the culture in this province too.
1: Absolutely. I think it's, you know, for us here in Newfoundland, the 1900s, it's an unprecedented time for women and women's history. And in the global West, it is in general. So there's a lot of social mobility for women, and the wedding dresses certainly reflect that. And that's why, you know, I said earlier, you can look at a dress and say, oh, I know that's a 1920s dress. But I think one of the questions we were hoping to answer with this talk is, like, why do you know it's a 1920s dress? What have you seen in media or in movies or television that tells you that? But as the curator, I'm more interested in historically why, say, in the 1920s, are suddenly dresses up over the knee and there's no sleeves anymore and there's no shapewear under the dresses. What's happened in, you know, the post-war period that allows that for women? So, for example, women get the vote. Women have been out of the house during the war working. They don't want to go back to the way they were. They were wearing pants for the first time, so nobody wants to go back to wearing those undergarments, which are super restrictive. So dresses hold all that history as well.
2: And my next question, you've answered in a sense, why we don't have the same fascination and history in men's garments when it comes to weddings and suits and things like that too.
1: I think there's just less variety in men's clothes. I mean, a suit's a suit in a way, and you might get a wider leg at one point, or you might get an arrow collar at a certain point, but there's less politicism behind men's clothing in the time that we're talking about. So it's not that we don't like, we do have it represented here in the collection, but we can't talk about it in the same way as we can the women's clothing.
2: You have pulled not only a wedding dress, but a whole mini collection here for us to look at. We're in Radio Land, of course.
1: Yes.
2: So describe what we're looking at here, because it's just incredible.
1: So right now I have a table pulled out here with some items, not some items, a lot of items from a woman's wedding. So we have a dress and a jacket, which is typical of what we might be offered here at the museum when we are offered a wedding dress. Like I said, we're lucky, and people hold on to their wedding dresses because they're sentimental and they're expensive, and people, I think, often hope maybe a family member will wear them. So it's not unlikely that we would get an offer for this. But on the other side of the table, it's really uncommon what we have here. So we have a veil with a tiara attached. We have the original corsage from the wedding. We have the original wedding invitations. We have receipts from the model shop, London, New York, and Paris, from the Terra Nova Park bungalows where the couple spent their honeymoon.
3: Amazing.
1: We have the original nylons. We have her garter, her gloves, her underwear and bra, which is really uncommon to get everything in such great condition brought into the museum. It's really exceptional.
2: I mean, as a curator, when you see a collection like this come in, is it like Christmas morning for you at that point?
1: It is like Christmas morning. It's something we don't see very often, but it is important too, in the sense when you dress historical garments, you'll realize a lot of the time it doesn't look right without the right undergarments, you know.
2: Right.
1: For example, in the 1950s, dresses were made for a bullet bra. So if we don't put those garments under the dress, it doesn't ever look quite right. So it's not common we actually get the garment with the dress.
2: Right.
1: So it is like Christmas morning, and it is significant for us. And again, it gives us just such a deeper insight, not only into the dress, but also into the person. We're always interested in who the people are who donate these things to us, where they come from, and this gives us a great insight into who this couple was.
0: Laura Pryor is the curator of history at the Rooms in St. John's. Her talk, Fish or No Fish, Weddings in Newfoundland and Labrador, is happening on Thursday at 2:30 at the Rooms.
4: Are you curious about cumulus clouds, perplexed by precipitation, or gobsmacked by glaciers and growlers? Then come at me. I'm CBC meteorologist Ashley Brawweiler, and I know Newfoundlanders and Labradorians have lots of questions about weather and science. I'll tackle them for you on my Ask Ashley feature. 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
0: Coming up in the next half hour, we'll be talking about the upcoming growing season. What are farmers thinking about now as we plan? And of course, they're planting as well for this season. After last year's drought, a farmer in Pasadena is sharing his concerns and his hopes for this coming year. We'll have that conversation. And Mark Carney is floating the idea of privatizing Canada's airports to save federal money. But critics say it won't work. We're going to speak with someone from the Canadian Centre for Policy Alternatives We'll have that conversation in the next half hour as well. Right now, we've got provincial and local news coming up here on CBC Radio 1. It's 7.
3: This is CBC News for Newfoundland and Labrador. I'm Sarah Blackmore. Good morning. CBC is keeping a close eye on a provincial government announcement today. It's been months since Premier Tony Wakeham appointed a three-person committee to carry out an independent review of the Churchill Falls Memorandum of Understanding. That report is set to be released today. Elizabeth Witten has more.
5: The Newfoundland and Labrador government is set to release the long-awaited MOU review this afternoon. The PCs have been cautious about the tentative deal with Quebec, which was made under the previous Liberal government.
6: We're about to enter into another 50-year agreement with the province of Quebec, so it's very, very important for us to get this right.
5: In the past, Premier Tony Wakeham promised residents of this province that any potential deal would go to a referendum.
7: You will have your say on any deal before I sign it.
5: Last month, Finance Minister Craig Party said $8 million had been set aside for a referendum. Back in December, Wakeham announced the three-person independent panel that would be looking over the details of the Churchill Falls deal and promised the committee would present their report to the public. However, on Friday, the Premier's office said the committee has since advised they won't speak to the public today. Instead, Wakeham and Energy Minister Lloyd Parrott will be speaking. CBC News will carry the news conference live on CBC Radio, our website, and our YouTube channel at 12:30 p.m. Elizabeth Witten, CBC News, St. John's.
3: A proposal described as one of the world's largest energy transition projects has submitted its environmental impact statement to this province. The Exploits Valley Renewable Energy Corporation is looking to build a 3.5 gigawatt solar, wind, and hydrogen project near Botwood in central Newfoundland. Construction is expected to take 3 years, and it would start in 2027. The Department of Environment, Conservation, and Climate Change is looking for public input on the project, and that must be received before July 4th. Well, residents in Harbor Grace say they're surprised to see a heritage structure suddenly torn down in the community, and some say more could have been done to prevent it from happening. But according to the town, the old building was a safety concern. The CBC's Abby Cole has that story.
8: Harbor Grace resident Ken Hare was shocked to see Ridley offices demolished. It was a registered heritage structure dating back to the 1800s.
9: They just tore it down. Nobody knew about it. There was no notice, no notification. I came by one day, the building was gone.
8: Hare says he has fond childhood memories of playing around that building and wishes more was done to prevent its demise. But Harbor Grace Mayor Terry Barnes says it had to come down for safety reasons.
10: We don't want to see any buildings being destroyed. But when it's deemed unsafe, I know some people say, well, you could have fixed it. Who's going to fix it? We can't make a private company or private individuals to finance something that's going to take millions of dollars.
8: In a letter written to the town of Harbor Grace, Heritage NL says it hopes the property owners will hold on to some of the building's materials to be used elsewhere. The group hopes the building's history can live on beyond its former walls. Abby Cole, CBC News, Harbor Grace.
3: Well, a new exhibit at an art gallery in St. John's is showcasing stories of Iranian suffering and resilience. Atefa Nouri is an Iranian artist who now calls St. John's home. Her new exhibit, Voice of Iran, looks at themes of repression, violence, censorship, and loss. In an interview with CBC News, Nouri's daughter, Rehana Saper, translates for her and says the work is not necessarily about politics.
11: We're here to give the information to outside of my country because we know what is going on. We feel that. We were there. We saw it, everything. But most people outside of my country, they don't have any idea.
3: Voice of Iran will be on display in the Eastern Edge Gallery until this Saturday, May 23rd. And finally, there are a lot of smiling hockey fans in this province today.
12: Over the line comes Newhook. Shooting! Scores! Alex Newhook! Away! Away!
3: The Montreal Canadiens are moving on to the Eastern Conference Finals of the NHL playoffs. Newfoundland and Labrador's own Alex Newhook scored the game-winning goal in overtime last night in Game 7 in Montreal. It was Newhook's second Game 7 winning goal of the postseason. The final score was 3-2, and now the Habs will move on to face the Carolina Hurricanes this Thursday. That is your CBC News for this hour, but don't go anywhere. There's still lots of time left to your morning show. For Newfoundland and Labrador, I'm Sarah Blackmore.
0: Thanks very much, Sarah. You are listening to Newfoundland Morning on CBC Radio 1. Good to have you with me on this, well, I was going to say Monday morning. It kind of feels like that, doesn't it? Tuesday morning after a long weekend. I hope you've enjoyed your long weekend if you've been fortunate enough to have that extra day. Coming up in this half hour, what are farmers thinking about this time of year? Last year's drought, of course, was difficult for many people in this province in many ways. We're going to hear from a farmer in Pasadena who is sharing his concerns and his hopes for this coming growing season. And Mark Carney is floating the idea of privatizing Canada's airports to save federal money. Critics say it won't work. We're going to hear a conversation CBC's Leanne Power had with the executive director of the Canadian Centre for Policy Alternatives about that idea of privatizing airports. Right now, let's take a look at your weather forecast for central and northeastern Newfoundland today. A mix of sun and cloud with highs of 11 to 15 degrees inland, 5 to 9 degrees along parts of the coast. For the west coast, from Burgio, Ramia, right up around to the Humber Valley, a mix of sun and cloud for most areas today, but it will be mainly cloudy in the Port-au-Basque area with a chance of showers early this morning and a few showers or drizzle this afternoon. Highs of 13 to 15 degrees for many parts of the western region, highs of 7 to 9 for Burgio, Ramia, and the Port-au-Basque area. The Northern Peninsula today, a mix of sun and cloud with a high of 8 or 9 degrees. Red Bay to Lanseclair, a mix of sun and cloud with a high of 9. And that is your weather forecast.

0: Well, I'm not seeing any indication that ferries are being disrupted in any way today across our Newfoundland morning listening area. So that includes the ferries on the northeast coast, as well as the south coast and Marine Atlantic and Labrador Marine. So everything seems to be running on schedule. The Pasadena school bus route colors for Pasadena buses. Red bus, the one for Pasadena Elementary, is delayed by 30 minutes this morning. So the first pickup will not be until 8:20. So some extra time for children to get ready for school this morning. Don't tell them, though, until you've got them up and ready, and then you can let them know. 8:20, the first pickup for the red bus in Pasadena this morning. Well, let us know if you have any information about wildlife sightings or road conditions, anything at all that you want to pass on to us. I'd really appreciate you getting in touch. And you can do that by through social media. I'm on Facebook and Blue Sky, so you can send me a message there. But our email address is newfoundlandmorning@cbc.ca. You can give us a call, 709-637-1188. The people who grow and harvest our food have started again for another season. Farmers have been wading through this long winter, like the rest of us. It is an exciting time, but every year comes with new challenges as well. Andy Wright is the owner of Wright's Family Farm in Pasadena, and he joins us on the line this morning. Good morning, Andy.
1: Good morning, Bernice.
0: We can always count on farmers to join us early on our program because you guys are up before we are.
1: I have a confession. I totally forgotten, and I heard you talking about this interview, and I threw my arms up. I said, oh my gosh.
0: Well, I love the fact that you're here with us in spite of that. See, we would never have known. You didn't even need to tell us that.
1: Oh, Brian knows. He was laughing.
0: So tell me now, how would you describe this spring season so far from your perspective as a farmer?
1: Wet. And long. We're finally this morning going to start putting some things actually in the ground today.
0: Okay.
1: So it's been a long, like you said in your introduction, it's been a long time coming this year.
0: And so how much later are you now at putting things in the ground than you would normally be?
1: So we usually have our strawberries plants, the new plants in the ground. Usually they're pretty much done by now.
0: Okay.
1: And today we're just starting. So
0: where will that leave you in terms of the growing season? Will we be later getting those beautiful red, ripe strawberries?
1: I think it's hard to tell this at this point, but I think we'll probably be, you know, instead of July 1st, like we've been the last couple of years, we'll probably be into the, you know, 5th, 6th, 7th, something like that. Hopefully not the 10th.
0: Okay, yeah, not too late.
1: No, we're about a week behind planting.
0: What about other crops?
1: We haven't even got a single seed in the ground other than what was started today. It's just been a little bit cool, and again, like I said, just a little bit damp. So we have some of our small seeds that our greenhouse started, but otherwise, we'll get at it good now here this week.

0: cool. But the other thing we're waiting for is just soil temperature. Just let the soil warm up a little bit more so that the seeds can germinate. Things like carrots, which is one of our biggest crops, they like the soil to be about 4 degrees. Now, for sure, it's 4 degrees now, but you know, we just need it to the soil to be a little bit warmer. And one of the other things that we're often left waiting for is things to come across the Gulf.
1: Oh, interesting. Yeah. And is that an issue this year for you?
0: Well, we got our fertilizer early. The plants got delayed because the strawberry plants got delayed because of the boat. And so we would have had them mostly in, actually. So it wasn't the weather that held that up. It was more the ferry service. But we're waiting for our seed potatoes to come. And it's just troubles getting transportation, apparently. People don't want to get stuck, we've been told, on this side of the Gulf. So I don't consider it stuck, but, you know.
1: No, I think you're lucky if you're stuck in Newfoundland. My gosh, that sounds like a dream.
0: We came 20 years ago, 22 years ago, and we've been happy to be stuck ever since.
1: I was going to say, you've been stuck here ever since. So last year was dry. So, I mean, does that raise concerns for you knowing how dry last summer was?
0: Well, we don't complain about rain anymore.
1: No.
0: Put it that way. There's a good bit of moisture in the soil, at least on our farm now. So not so concerned, but of course, we know that can change. You know, we could end up July and August with no rain. So, but the like the snowfall and the way it melted so slowly, plus these nice bits of rain we've been getting, have certainly built up the water table again. And you know, there's a nice bit of moisture in our soil. It's just kind of right now, I think it's just kind of just right. So.
1: What about the cost of fuel? We're hearing how that's affecting, you know, everyone, I guess, but specifically certain industries. We're going to be talking to someone from the hospitality industry coming up later in our show about their concerns about what the price of gasoline is going to mean for, you know, whether people will be traveling. So what about for farmers?
0: Yeah, well, it's kind of either we pay for it or we don't farm, right? So, but it is an issue. We sort of earlier this spring we're kind of into a perfect storm with, you know, coming off a drought season like last year and not knowing what the soil moisture was going to be like and what this year is going to be like even. And then fertilizer prices with the Strait of Hormuz being blocked up, fertilizer prices jumped again. And then put on top of that, the cost of diesel for freight plus just operating on the farm. So it's kind of a little bit of a perfect storm on the cost side of things. But we were looking kind of at our fertilizer bill and said, well, either we buy it or we don't farm. Like, and
1: so what choice do you have?
0: Not farming wasn't an option. So
1: wow, how much more are you paying for fertilizer than last year?
0: So the blends that we got, we were up about 20% just on the product itself. And you know, another friend of mine down the road there, they're paying about 30% more for their blends. It just depends on, you know, how much nitrogen or phosphorus are in your blends. Those are kind of what drives it. Potassium is Canada's the largest producer of potassium in the world. So that's not so affected by, you know, global politics and things.
1: Right.
0: But nitrogen and phosphorus, nitrogen in particular. So, so we're seeing about 20%. But we will survive that. Luckily, we have a minister of forestry, agriculture, and lands in a department that really supports our industry, and so they've come up with a way to help us a little bit, like help all the farmers in the province a little bit with the increased costs in fertilizer. So,
1: Andy,
0: that's always appreciated.
1: What are some of the positives for you as you look ahead to the season?
0: Well, I'm always positive. It's like last year was a tough finish. To be honest, we weren't sure we were going to make it, so every year

0: going to be a better year. But the positives, that this moisture and that we are getting things in the ground and there's enough moisture and we have our fertilizer and just for me, spring is always just possibility. That's about as positive as it can be. It's just the seeds come and the snow melts and I just see 80 or 90 acres of possibility.
1: Wonderful. I love that.
0: Yeah.
1: Mm-hmm. Andy, well, let's talk again throughout the growing season for sure, but thank you for your time this morning.
0: Oh, you're most welcome.
1: That is Andy Wright. He is the owner of Wright's Family Farm in Pasadena. Watch for it early July. You know, maybe he says the 5th, 6th, 7th of July, you'll be getting those beautiful ripe red strawberries. Brian McHugh joins me now with a song to share. Mm-hmm. Good morning, Brian.
2: Good morning, Bernice. I know you've probably memorized the schedule for Trails, Tales, Tunes, Bernice. But
1: just about.
2: Yeah, I'd say I'll check you as my reference. Now, according to the posted schedule today, coming up this evening, there's an event featuring world-class harmonica player by the name of Mike Stevens, a Canadian player and a friend of that wonderful festival as well, Bernice. It's on the schedule for tonight at 7:30, an event called Shed Talk, a harmonica story and an intriguing title, Breathe in the World, Breathe Out Music. That's definitely got my attention, Bernice. That's the name of an album that Mike Stevens has done. So let's give you a little taste here. If you're going to be lucky enough to be at the Old Cottage Hospital tonight, admission by festival donation, they're at Trails, Tales, Tunes in Doris Point. That's starting at 7:30. This is a song called Like a Little Bird. It features Mike Stevens on harmonica and a guest vocalist as well. Let's listen to that tune.

0: Mike Stevens on harmonica, Polly Harris, the singer on that one, and they're going to be tonight on the stage at the Trails, Tales, Tunes. Mike Stevens at 7:30 with an event called Shed Talk, A Harmonica Story.
1: When Mark Carney's Liberal government revealed their spending plan earlier this month, one item got a lot of people talking. Carney proposed privatizing many of the country's airports to take responsibility for funding them off of the government ledger. That idea is not going over well with people like Peggy Nash. She is executive director of the Canadian Centre for Policy Alternatives, and she spoke with CBC's Leanne Power.
2: Why is it a bad idea to privatize Canada's airports?
3: Well, just to be clear, the management of almost two dozen of Canada's airports is now private, but they're not-for-profit entities that manage airports which are owned by the federal government. If airports were completely privatized, that money would go into private profits to the benefit of investors and not necessarily to the benefit of travelers. So what has happened in many other countries that have done this is that they have seen fees go up and in some cases services go down.
2: What would this mean for an airport that's fairly small like Gander International?
3: I suspect that it is the larger airports that investors are most keen on. That's where you have the highest traveling public, the highest freight flights, and the highest opportunity for private profits. It doesn't mean that things can't change in an airport like Gander, but if it is not profitable enough, one could see poor service, less frequent service, and that is obviously a different way of hurting the traveling public.
2: We look at this as a problem, but what about competition? If people are running airports and they are competitive and they need to make money, couldn't that improve service?
3: Mm-hmm. Well, except an airport is a monopoly. It's not like you're going to have three or four companies investing in competing airports. I don't see another airport being set up in Gander that will compete with Gander Airport. You'll have one owner, and unlike in a public system where you have some accountability and influence at the political level, a private entity can charge what it likes. I'll give you a very good example, and it's close to my home. I'm speaking to you from Toronto. And a number of years ago, the provincial government built a highway with public money, Highway 407, to run parallel to a really over-congested highway, Highway 401. But then a subsequent government sold off that highway to a private investor with a 99-year lease. And today, people who travel that highway pay about as much annually in fees as the total amount that the government got when they sold off the highway a number of years ago. So it has been a bad deal for Ontarians. What was built with public money and could have charged tolls, say, to pay for the entity, and subsequently the highway could have been public and free, today is expensive, and frankly, most people don't use it. It's much less busy than the public highway because people don't want to pay these exorbitant rates that go to a foreign company. So there's always a danger when you sell things off, you sell them at a fire sale price, and it's extremely difficult to get them back under public control, even where there is a big demand for public accountability and there is unhappiness with the private operators. So the other thing I want to say is the reason that the government is giving for speculating about privatizing airports is to raise money for investment. It is more cost-effective for the government itself just to borrow money than it is to try to raise this from public from private investors. The government gets the best rate going. So if it wants to build something, infrastructure of some kind, it gets the best rate to borrow its own money. When it raises money from investors who are looking for a profit, it's always going to cost more, and the public loses control. So I think the government should think very carefully about selling off what we already own to buy something that we may only have a share of and that mainly private investors will own.
2: So as citizens, what do we do about this?
3: Well, we're in a period right now where the government has just speculated about doing this. The Prime Minister raised in the recent economic update, or the Finance Minister did, and Minister has raised this. So it's a majority government. I think it is important to let government members, whether they're elected as part of the government or opposition, to let them know about public concerns. And if we're looking for value for money, frankly, I think, I'm not saying the current system with these private not-for-profit operators is the best one, but I think it is better than selling off what we own to build infrastructure that we may not even own in the future.
1: Peggy Nash is Executive Director of the Canadian Centre for Policy Alternatives. She spoke with CBC's Leanne Power. Coming up in the next half hour, the independent panel's review of this province's MOU with Quebec on Churchill Falls Power will be released by the provincial government later today. We're going to hear from the head of Force NL about what they hope will happen from here. Force NL hoping that the deal will go ahead in some form, at least with the government of Quebec. If you have a comment on any story you hear on Newfoundland Morning, I would love to hear from you. 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We have national and international news coming up next in World Report at 7:30.
4: This is World Report. Good morning. I'm Helen Mann. The number of deaths linked to the Ebola outbreak in the Democratic Republic of Congo is rising rapidly. The World Health Organization says there are now 130 suspected deaths and 500 presumed cases of the virus. Health officials warn those numbers will climb because the virus is now spreading to densely populated cities. Crystal Gumansing has more.
5: It was just 2 days ago the head of the World Health Organization, Tedros Adhanom Ghebreyesus, declared the Ebola outbreak a public health threat of international concern. Today, more concern.
6: I'm deeply concerned about the scale and the speed of the epidemic.
5: The Bundibugyo variant of the virus first appeared in Ituri province in the Democratic Republic of Congo. After a case was detected in neighboring Uganda, Rwanda shut its borders with the DRC, hoping to stop infected people from entering the country.
7: There are lots of implications.
5: Dr. Tom Friedren is a former director of the U.S. Centers for Disease Control.
7: This is a severe and potentially devastating outbreak. And until the outbreak is over in Africa, it will not be all clear everywhere.
5: An American who tested positive is now receiving care in Germany. Six others who were also exposed are expected to be moved to Europe for care. There is, however, no vaccine for this strain of Ebola. Experts say it's only been seen three other times. Its uniqueness, one of the reasons tests didn't pick it up right away. The WHO's director general is urging global cooperation.
6: There are many other measures countries, of course, can take to stop the spread of this virus and save lives.
5: The virus, which takes about 21 days to develop, is spread by direct contact with bodily fluids. Officials say that means the risk to the general population is low if precautions are taken. Crystal Gamansing, CBC News, London.
4: A community in San Diego is looking for answers this morning after three people were shot and killed at a mosque. Police Chief Scott Wall.
8: We're actively investigating this as a hate crime. Some of that is going to have to take more time to develop further to see where that information is coming from. But yes, it's being investigated as a hate crime at this point. There was definitely hate rhetoric that was involved.
4: Wall says two teenage shooters opened fire outside the Islamic Center of San Diego. He says they were fought off by a security guard and staff. Officials say both suspects were later found dead from self-inflicted gunshot wounds. The mother of one of the suspects had called police before the shooting, saying her son had allegedly taken several weapons from their home. The future of the controversial Churchill Falls hydroelectric station is back in the spotlight today. A review of a new memorandum of understanding between Newfoundland and Labrador and Quebec is to be released. It could lead to a financial windfall for St. John's. As Julia Israel reports, critics of the original 1969 energy deal say it was heavily weighted in Quebec's favor.
9: It's clearly always been and should always be about the people of Newfoundland and Labrador and making sure we got the best deal possible.
10: Premier Tony Wakeham talking about a new energy deal for the Churchill Falls Power Station in Labrador. Wakeham's criticism of the tentative agreement brought by the former Liberal government was a key part of his election campaign last fall. The original Churchill Falls deal has been mired in controversy and resentment since 1969. Newfoundland and Labrador sells the vast majority of its produced hydro energy to Quebec for peanuts. That is set to continue until 2041. But in 2024, that contract was performatively ripped up.
11: And we are endeavoring to rip it up.
10: By two premiers no longer in the picture. An independent review committee has since focused on what the latest memorandum of understanding means for Newfoundland and Labrador. Opposition energy critic Fred Hutton says it could change everything.
12: This is about, you know, the future of the province in terms of a monumental shift in the economy here, and there's been nothing like it ever.
10: There's Quebec, desperate for electricity, with demand expected to double by 2050. And Ottawa, also aiming to double the country's electricity output by that same target. Last week, Mark Carney said in French,
13: by example, Churchill Falls,
10: the federal government could potentially provide a complement of solutions. Newfoundland and Labrador is desperate to fill its fiscal sinkhole with the billions promised in this agreement, while also determined not to let mistakes be repeated. Julia Israel, CBC News, St. John's.
4: The son of the founder of the Mango Fashion Group is in police custody, being questioned about his father's death. Isaac Andic died when he fell off a cliff during a family hike near Barcelona in December 2024. His son Jonathan is now under arrest, and local media report police are looking into a possible homicide. Mango is an international clothing brand and a popular online retailer that's been operating for more than four decades. U.S. President Donald Trump says he is calling off a planned attack on Iran. He says the clock was ticking, but negotiations are now showing promise. And Trump is changing his tune after hearing from leaders of Qatar, the Saudi Arabian government, and the United Arab Emirates. The CBC's Cameron McIntosh has the latest from Jerusalem.
14: Well, thank you very much. It's great to be here.
15: Members of his cabinet applauding. U.S. President Donald Trump last night said today was going to be the day.
14: We were getting ready to do a very major attack.
15: Then said leaders of three Gulf states convinced him to give negotiations one last chance.
14: I'd put it off for a little while, hopefully maybe forever.
15: Trump says an Iranian proposal mediated by Pakistan to reopen the Strait of Hormuz in exchange for the U.S. lifting sanctions and unfreezing assets shows promise, while also suggesting Iran is willing to negotiate over its enriched uranium.
14: And if we can do that where there's no nuclear weapon going into the hands of Iran, I think, and if they're satisfied, we will be probably satisfied also.
15: The entire Middle East was nervously bracing as Trump's war threats grew louder. But for Trump, the war is also unpopular at home. These negotiations, a possible off-ramp.
16: He still feels that he needs additional threats and additional military action.
15: Ali Vaez is an analyst with International Crisis Group.
16: That there is no silver bullet here that would resolve all of his problems with Iran and would make the Iranians to capitulate. And that is why I think he has backed off.
15: At least for now, the president insisting force is still on the table. Cameron McIntosh, CBC News, Jerusalem.
17: Activists say 11 Canadians have been detained by Israel's Navy. They were picked up in the waters off Cyprus and part of a flotilla trying to get to Gaza. More than 300 other people were also taken into custody. The activists say their mission is to draw attention to the living conditions of Palestinians in Gaza. Israel says the detainees will be deported as soon as possible. Authorities in India are warning that country is in the grips of an intense heat wave. The mercury has already reached 44 degrees Celsius, and in some places, it's expected to rise further. Neha Punya is in New Delhi with more on how people there are coping.
18: In India's capital, residents say stepping outside feels like entering a furnace. The heat is relentless, with nighttime temperatures also remaining over 30 degrees in many cities. Government guidelines advise people to stay indoors after noon to limit heat stress. But for Shoshti Chandradas, a security guard who spends all day outdoors, that is not an option.
19: There's no way I can stay cool here. I try to sit under a tree, but the most difficult time begins after 11 in the morning.
18: About three quarters of India's workforce is engaged in heat-exposed labour. Prabhati Sardar is a professional housekeeper commuting from house to house for her work.
20: The heat is excruciating. When I'm returning home from work, a hot wind is constantly blowing. The heat is unbearable until about 5:30 p.m.
18: The heat is not new for India, but summers are getting hotter and more intense each year, which experts attribute to climate change. So far today, the planet's hottest 100 cities are all in one country, India. Most of these cities are in the north, where temperatures are at several degrees above normal. A recent Oxford University study warns that climate change will expose billions of Indians to dangerously hot conditions by 2050. But heat is already pushing the very limits of survival every day. Neha Punia for CBC News, New Delhi.
17: Canada's Defence Minister David McGuinty will be making an announcement shortly at the home base of the Canadian Forces Snowbirds. His visit comes amid speculation about the future of the Aerial Acrobatic Squadron. Since 1971, the Snowbirds have performed at thousands of air shows. McGuinty has said the aircraft fleet is approaching the end of its life, and air demonstrations can continue only as long as the planes are safe. The federal government has apparently been looking for replacement options, but it's not clear how long the Snowbirds can perform. That is the latest national and international news from World Report. I'm Helen Mann. This is CBC News.
1: Good morning. You are listening to Newfoundland Morning on CBC Radio 1. I'm Bernice Hillier. Coming up in this half hour, the independent panel's review of this province's MOU with Quebec on Churchill Falls power will be released by the provincial government later today. We're going to hear from the head of Force NL about what they hope will happen from here. Force NL, Friends of Responsible Churchill Energy. We're going to hear from the chairperson of that organization coming up. Right now, we've got the weather forecast for you with meteorologist Dale Foote.
21: Today, we do have a weak air of high pressure that's moving across the island, so quite a bit of cloud kicking around this morning, but the forecast has some sun mixing in, so it's going to be a nice day, a dry day, with the winds are going to drop it to light, and the highs will really warm up from those 2 to 3 degrees that you're mentioning before. The highs between 12 and 15 degrees through central, a little cooler along the coast as it is this time of year, around 7 to 9. And for Labrador, for today, it's quite a bit of cloud there this morning, and hopefully, again, sun's going to mix in through this morning or this afternoon. The winds will come around to southwest 20 kilometers per hour this afternoon, and highs getting up to 9 in southeastern Labrador. Now, we do have an area of rain that's approaching for Wednesday, so we have periods of rain moving through southeastern Labrador and the island during the day. By the time it gets to the east coast, out through Bonavista and maybe out through a bit late in the afternoon, maybe just a chance of a shower. And again, a little cooler tomorrow, just the highs between 5 and 9 degrees for the island. And those same showers are going through Labrador as well. That period of rain beginning in the afternoon through the Straits area. Light easterlies, light to moderate easterlies, and highs around 6 degrees for Wednesday.
1: That is Dale Foote at the Gander Weather Office of Environment Canada. It looks like all of the ferry services across our listening area are operating on their regular schedules today. There's some roadside brush clearing happening for the next little while, another week or so, between on the Trans-Canada Highway or just off the sides of the Trans-Canada Highway between the Lewisport turnoff and to about 1 kilometer west of the Rattling Brook Bridge. So just be aware that there will be at times at least some signage posted and there will be some workers there. So drive with care and caution and keep everyone safe in that area. And of course, that's probably good advice throughout our listening area, as there are a number of areas where construction or roadside brush clearing are taking place. If you have some information about travel, let us know. You can get in touch with us by email, newfoundlandmorning@cbc.ca. And we had an email this morning to say that Pasadena Red Bus for Pasadena Elementary is delayed by 30 minutes this morning with the first pickup at 8:20. You can also get in touch with us by calling our studio 709-637-1188. The report from the Churchill Falls Review Panel will be released later today. It has been in the hands of the provincial government for more than 2 weeks now. Our next guest is hoping the review is favorable to a deal on the MOU with the government of Quebec. Ben Oates is the chairperson of Friends of Responsible Churchill Energy, or FORCE, NL, and he joins us on the line this morning. Good morning to you, Ben.
0: Good morning, Bernice. How are you this morning?
1: I'm fine, thank you. How are you doing?
0: Not too bad. A bit of a dreary day in St. John's, but sounds like the rest of the province is doing well. So
1: yeah,
0: there we go.
1: I think we're going to be okay today, at least. Ben, let's start by addressing your political affiliation. You are a Liberal Party member, correct?
0: That is correct, Bernice. But FORCE NL, as chairperson of FORCE NL, I'm privileged to represent people from all different ranges of political backgrounds. Whether that be non-affiliated, whether that be PCs or NDPs, we are all united by one common goal, and that is to see the Churchill River developed responsibly and for the benefit of Newfoundland and Labrador. So, I myself may be affiliated with the Liberal Party, but we got people from all sides. And, there's people within many different advocacy groups in the province that are also politically affiliated. So I'm not that special.
1: What are you hoping to hear later today from the review panel?
0: So the government thus far has signaled that they don't like what they saw in the 2024 Memorandum of Understanding. And that's okay. Public policy priorities shift when governments shift. And that means that what a good deal to the Liberals, is not... A good deal to the Liberals might not be a good deal for the PCs. When the government first got in, they seemed like they didn't really know how to handle this MOU question. But as time has gone on, their messaging has crystallized as they've gotten their hands, on the report and around it. What we'd like to see is basically, they're going to say they don't like the report for XYZ reasons. We want to see what their goalposts are in negotiations going forward, and we want to see them restart negotiations with Hydro-Quebec, between Hydro-Quebec and Newfoundland and Labrador, without delay. Every day that we delay on this, there's about $1 million of value flows down the Churchill River without any value to either Newfoundland and Labrador or Quebec. So we'd like to see them outline what their goalposts are, because that's all an MOU is at the end of the day, and get negotiations moving again.
1: And why are you so set on the idea that going ahead with a Churchill Falls project, a new Churchill Falls project, is the right thing for the province?
0: For sure. So since time immemorial, Newfoundland and Labrador has been a resource extraction-based economy, basically meaning that we've been beholden to the boom-bust cycle of any given industry, whether it be the fishery, whether that be mining, whether that be the offshore oil and gas industry. Hydroelectric development, especially in a revised, more equitable format, as I view the 2024 MOU and as the government will try to negotiate towards, represents sustainable stability for provincial coffers. That's for the provincial side of it. For the personal side of it, the scale of development, construction, offshoot benefits that such an agreement will create has the potential to dwarf both the Hebron and the Hibernia projects, for an example, right? You're thinking about 10,000 construction hours estimated for the project overall. That's a lot of people with jobs, and people with jobs have money and they spend in their communities, and that's a net benefit overall, you know, force made a contribution to this oversight committee. And basically we made that point that such a development at scale will have XYZ benefits, you know, we'll, based on similar projects in the past, the province of, you know, it was estimated to have this much benefit, but it actually had this much benefit, which was more. So we feel like we need development on the Churchill River for such long-term stability, but also for short-term, I think the people, the province, people of my generation, they're struggling to find jobs. They'd like to settle down here. They'd like to be given a reason to settle down here. And if you can't put food on your table, it kind of becomes hard to answer that question. So, you know, I think having such a development has a lot of potential spin-offs in both the short term and the long term. And the most important thing is that we get a deal moving. So it mightn't be exactly what the 2024 MOU was, but we need the Premier Wakeham and Minister Parrott to basically outline what are their goalposts, what are they working towards, and what do they constitute as a good deal.
1: I want to ask you about the people who were part of the review panel that, you know, put together this report. Were they the right people to conduct this review, in your opinion?
0: In my opinion, and in Force's opinion, we've been saying this since the beginning, and this is an error that the previous government made as well, is that in order for an oversight committee to be truly independent, it needed to be someone who is completely emotionally, financially, and politically removed from Newfoundland and Labrador politics. Hydro is a deeply emotional issue in Newfoundland and Labrador. I would argue, rightly so. Whether that be the 1969 agreement, which has plagued us since it was written, or the Muskrat Falls fiasco, which put us in the fiscal situation we are today, Newfoundlanders and Labradorians have a bad relationship with hydroelectric power generation. So any, you know, and specifically in relation to any agreements made with Quebec. So I think for, in order for a review to be independent, it needed to be emotionally and politically removed. What we saw this new government do was they had an opportunity to do that, to bring in someone from outside, whether that be Deloitte or Lloyds of London or some other advisory firm at a bird's eye level, and they decided not to. They made the same mistake the previous government did, and they put in the people that they wanted to. So, you know, you had one member of the panel, Mr. Hulkinson, who has extensive utility experience, but also has a connection to Newfoundland Labrador because he was the head of Emera, and Emera, he basically was an architect of the Muskrat Falls deal, whereby Emera made off very well with the Maritime Link, but Newfoundland Labrador still suffers today the tune of $500 million in rate mitigation per year. You had Mr. Mike Wilson, who, not meaning to disrespect his long and illustrious career, but he basically miscalculated the project valuation in his public statements before and said he was against the MOU even before he was appointed to the panel. And the way I'd say that is that's kind of like appearing before the Court of Appeal, even though one of the judges has said he hates your guts. And the other member of that panel was Dr. Guy Holborn, who was an economics professor up on the mainland, and no issues with him.
1: Premier Tony Wakeham has promised a referendum, you know, that people of this province will get a chance to vote on the deal. What are your thoughts about that?
0: If there is to be a referendum, the question needs to be cut and dry. We're seeing this kind of funny, flubby business go on up in Alberta with, you know, we're going to have a referendum, but we're going to make the question so obscure that nobody really knows what they're voting on. So if you're going to have a referendum, make sure it's a very cut and dry question and make sure that a referendum happens sooner rather than later. I'd prefer there be no referendum, personally. I don't think it's necessary. I think we elect people to the House of Assembly to make decisions on our behalf. And if we can't trust them, then why is the Premier downloading the responsibility onto the people of Newfoundland and Labrador? So, you know, referendum or no referendum, time is of the essence here. There's a technical time constraint whereby Quebec needs this power within 10 to 15 years. But there's also a political time constraint, i.e. we have a willing partner to develop this in Quebec right now with the CAQ and government. But we're seeing in, you know, this is not what the average 23-year-old does, but I did have a look at what some of the energy committees are saying in Quebec. And there is political pressure rising from the other parties to basically not be a fair partner. Quebec also wants to up their ante. So we need to get this moving where we still have a willing partner in Quebec, and that means we need to go before the October election, because we simply do not know what's going to happen then, and we can't leave such a valuable opportunity for Newfoundland and Labrador escape us because we kicked the can down the road too far.
1: How optimistic are you that we're going to get a deal for the Upper Churchill that will benefit this province?
0: I'm optimistic overall. Like I said, what a good deal meant to the Liberals doesn't necessarily mean it's a good deal for the Progressive Conservative Party, but based on, you know, meetings that Forces had with Minister Lloyd Paris, and based on the signals that have been coming from the government as of late, you know, it's going to be a different deal. But I don't think anybody in this province ever has wanted to strike a bad deal. You see a lot of political hay being made of this, that, and the other thing. But I'm optimistic that we'll get a deal struck. The issue is, in my opinion, is getting that deal executed within a time frame that is reasonable for both parties. So basically, the government has a chance today to outline what it's negotiating towards. We can discuss whether or not they're the right reasons afterwards, but I'm optimistic we'll get a deal. And it's just now up to the government to you know, you've had your sanity check on this MOU. You've done your bit of homework on it. Outline what you're shooting towards, and let's get moving quick. Let the experts at Newfoundland and Labrador Hydro, let the professionals, the technical people, get back to the negotiating table and get to work for Newfoundland and Labrador.
1: All right, Ben, we'll leave it there this morning. Thank you for your time.
0: Thank you, Bernice, and thank you to your listeners. Take care.
1: That's Ben Oates, chair of Force NL. That's Friends of Responsible Churchill Energy. Keep an eye on CBC Newfoundland and Labrador's platforms today and in the coming days for more on the independent panel, independent review panel's report and reaction to that. So we're going to get more details later today. And of course, we will have a coverage tomorrow on Newfoundland Morning as well. And we encourage you to let us know your thoughts on this. Call our talk back line at 1-800-777-0990 or send us an email at newfoundlandmorning@cbc.ca. What do you think of what you've just heard from Ben Oates from Force NL? And are you concerned about the direction this is headed in this province after an MOU being announced in late 2024 and now maybe things are quite up in the air. So 1-800-777-0990 is the number to call. Newfoundland and Labrador is a pretty colorful place. We've got deep blue water, lush green forests, and a rainbow of wildflowers. But maybe our northern lights in this province aren't as colorful. Our meteorologist Ashley Brauweiler explains in today's installment of Ask Ashley.
2: Today's question comes from Horace Davis in Corner Brook. Horace asks, why have I never seen the northern lights in color in this area? Well, the main reason is that Corner Brook is usually too far south for the aurora to be bright and colorful overhead. So when it does appear, it's often faint, low on the horizon, or even partly washed out by cloud and light pollution. The colors themselves are often subtle to the naked eye. We've got green, which is the most common aurora color, and red or purple usually needs a stronger geomagnetic storm or even darker viewing conditions to stand out. So it's not that the northern lights never happen in Corner Brook, it's that the conditions for bright, colorful display are relatively rare there. So when activity is high, the best chance is to get away from the city lights and look to the northern horizon. Thanks for the question. And if you have any weather or science questions, send them to askashley@cbc.ca.
1: And again, that email address is askashley@cbc.ca. Brian, you've got another tune for us.
3: Mm-hmm. And a little bit of a yarn to go with it as well, Bernice. Lots of interesting things come out of the census. You know, we Canadians, we're statistical nerds in some ways. You know, some of us really, they don't mind getting the long census. They look forward to it, Bernice. They don't mind the extra work. But I noticed this a nice little story here on CBC.ca out of Nova Scotia. It talked about how a Cape Bretoner became an ethnicity option on the census. And it's a great little background about people who identify themselves as Cape Bretoner, not just Nova Scotia, but of course, you know, Nova Scotia consists of the mainland part of that province and the former island of Cape Breton. So apparently a whole bunch of people used that option this year to identify as Cape Bretoner on the census. And 13,000 people reported that on the last census that was done. So there's a lot of pride, Bernice, in being from Cape Breton. And this is how this came across to me. When I went to university in Mount Allison in Sackville, New Brunswick, back in 1983, I noticed these shirts that people were wearing, Bernice. Generally a white shirt, I think with green lettering on it that said Capers. So this is my first time out of the province, Bernice, studying anywhere or traveling very far anyway. So I thought, what are capers? You know, capers are the pranks that you play on people. But
1: or something good to eat.
3: Yeah, exactly. You know, but I soon found out to my delight that these are people from Cape Breton and very, very proud of their heritage and some of the finest folks that I've ever met outside of Newfoundland and Labrador, that is. So it was great to get to know some people from that beautiful part of Canada and also to hear about a great musical group, Bernice, that was prominent on the campus. Three members of the band, the Barra McNeils from Sydney Mines, Nova Scotia. I like to you know, kind of drop names every now and then when I can, Bernice. They were members of that group. They were classical musicians, but they used to play at the pub at Maldy all the time. Of course, they've gone on to travel across Canada. So I would imagine the members of the McNeil family, there's a bunch of them who've joined the band in recent years, would put themselves down on the census as Cape Bretoner for sure. So here are the folks that I got a chance to meet and here on the campus of Mount Allison University in Sackville, the Barra McNeils with Coal Town Road.

0: A salute to the coal mining heritage of Nova Scotia, the Barry McNeils, and the Coal Town Road. The news is coming up at 8.
1: This is CBC News for Newfoundland and Labrador. I'm Sarah Blackmore. Good morning. CBC is keeping a close eye on a provincial government announcement today. It's been months since Premier Tony Wakeham appointed a three-person committee to carry out an independent review of the Churchill Falls Memorandum of Understanding. And that report is set to be released today. Elizabeth Witten has more.
2: Is set to release the long-awaited MOU review this afternoon. The PCs have been cautious about the tentative deal with Quebec, which was made under the previous Liberal government.
3: We're about to enter into another 50-year agreement with the province of Quebec, so it's very, very important for us to get this right.
2: In the past, Premier Tony Wakeham promised residents of this province that any potential deal would go to a referendum.
4: You will have your say on any deal before I sign it.
2: Last month, Finance Minister Craig Pardy said $8 million had been set aside for a referendum. Back in December, Wakeham announced the three-person independent panel that would be looking over the details of the Churchill Falls deal and promised the committee would present their report to the public. However, on Friday, the Premier's office said the committee has since advised they won't speak to the public today. Instead, Wakeham and Energy Minister Lloyd Parrott will be speaking. CBC News will carry the news conference live on CBC Radio, our website, and our YouTube channel at 12:30 p.m. Elizabeth Witten, CBC News, St. John's.
1: Well, former Progressive Conservative leader David Brazel is now a senior advisor for global public affairs. The company works in communications and provides various government relations services like lobbying and research. Brazel will work in the company's St. John's office alongside former Liberal MP Seamus O'Regan, who works as strategic counsel with the firm. A proposal described as one of the world's largest energy transition projects has submitted its environmental impact statement to the province, and the CBC's Andrew Hawthorne has the details.
5: The Exploits Valley Renewable Energy Corporation could form a 3.5 gigawatt solar, wind, and hydrogen project near Botwood in central Newfoundland. According to the company's environmental impact statement, the effect of the project on the environment isn't expected to be significant. The sites will be around 2.5 kilometers from the town and require more than 12.5 million liters of water a day from nearby Peters Pond. The project is expected to create around 4,200 jobs during construction and 835 jobs while in operation. Construction is expected to take 3 years, starting in 2027. The Department of Environment, Conservation and Climate Change is now looking for public input onto the project. The deadline for people to submit their thoughts is July 4th. Andrew Hawthorne, CBC News, St. John's.
1: A national film conference begins in St. John's tomorrow. The Film and Media Studies Association of Canada will be meeting in Newfoundland and Labrador for the first time in over 20 years. And though it's not a film festival, the conference will hold film screenings and events and focus on the research advancing film studies in this province and beyond. Rachel Jekinowski is an assistant professor of English at Memorial's Grenfell campus, and she says scholars from across North America and parts of Europe will be here.
6: So we're really trying to think about how can we showcase arts, film, visual culture in the province for provincial residents, for students, for faculty here, but also have this be an opportunity to build those key connections between this province and the rest of the world.
1: Jekinowski says one challenge right now in the province is, though there's plenty of film production, more university education in media studies is needed to promote media literacy. Conference events open to the public include a Hamilton Dialogues talk at The Rooms this Thursday evening. And finally, there are a lot of smiling hockey fans in the province today.
7: Over the line comes Newhook. Shooting! Scores! Alex Newhook! Away! Away! Away!
1: The Montreal Canadiens are moving on to the Eastern Conference of the NHL playoffs. Newfoundland and Labrador's own Alex Newhook scored the game-winning goal in overtime last night in Game 7 in Montreal. This was Newhook's second Game 7 winning goal of the postseason, and the final score of the game was 3-2. Next, the Habs move on to face the Carolina Hurricanes this Thursday. The Hurricanes have swept each of their first two series and have been off since a 3-2 overtime win against Philadelphia on May 9th. So that's 11-day break is the longest in NHL history. That's your news. I'm Sarah Blackmore.
8: Thanks very much, Sarah. You are listening to Newfoundland Morning here on CBC Radio 1. I'm Bernice Hillier. Coming up in this half hour, tourism season is upon us. Gas prices are through the roof. We're going to hear from Hospitality Newfoundland and Labrador coming up in just a few moments about whether the high cost of fuel is worrying members of that association and affecting people's travel plans. Also, in this half hour, we're going to go to Ottawa. We'll check in with Laura Osman, a political reporter with The Logic, about what happens next in the federal government's deal with Alberta for a new pipeline. Right now, let's take a look at your weather forecast for central and northeastern Newfoundland today. A mix of sun and cloud with highs of 11 to 15 degrees inland, 5 to 9 degrees along parts of the coast. For the west coast, a mix of sun and cloud for most areas, but mainly cloudy in the Port of Basque area today with a chance of showers there early this morning and a few showers or drizzle in the afternoon in the Port of Basque area as well. Highs of 13 to 15 for most of the west coast, except a high of 7 to 9 degrees for Port of Basque, Burgio, and Ramia. Northern Peninsula, a mix of sun and cloud with a high today of 8 or 9 degrees. Red Bay to Lanseclair, a mix of sun and cloud with a high of 9. And that is your weather forecast.

0: Travel information. Looks like all of the ferry services in our listening area are operating on their regular schedules today. So that's good news for travelers. We have one bus delay, but that's going to be in about, 10 minutes from now. The kids who normally take Pasadena bus route, that is the red bus for Pasadena Elementary, that is delayed by 30 minutes, but the first pickup will be at 8:20. So that's coming up. So time to get out to the bus stop, everyone. Let us know if you've got some information about travel that could be helpful to other people, especially if you see some wildlife, maybe some signs of road construction, things you need to slow down for. Certainly in the Pinsbrook area near the Weighscales there, you need to slow down, be prepared to slow down. Yesterday I came through and had to wait a little bit. No big delay, but just to be aware that you need to maybe factor in a little bit extra time as we're seeing some road construction happening and brush clearing along the roadsides as well, just to be sure to keep everyone safe. Let us know if you have some information to share. The number to call is 709-637-1188. That's to get in touch with our studio to pass on some information in the morning. As well, you can get in touch by email, newfoundlandmorning@cbc.ca.
1: No, it's not news from Toronto or Montreal or Vancouver. It's from journalists right here in our province, and it's made just for you. 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One big story each and every Wednesday, like our investigation into rising gun crime or the first-degree murder trial of Dean Penny. 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
0: 10 minutes after 8 o'clock now, tour operators, restaurant owners, and B&Bs have kicked off the tourism season. This province is a popular destination, but there are only a couple of ways to get here, and the price of fuel continues to rise. So what does that mean for the tourism industry in this province? Craig Foley is CEO of Hospitality Newfoundland and Labrador. He joins us on the line now. Good morning to you, Craig.
2: Good morning, Bernice. How are you?
0: I'm fine, thank you. How are things looking for the province's summer tourism season this year?
2: I think when we talk to our membership, people are very optimistic about the season. Bookings seem to be strong. Marine Atlantic seems to be full. I think we're pretty optimistic about the season.
0: Now, Marine Atlantic being full, I wonder if you could speak to some of the concerns that some tourism operators may have about Marine Atlantic and about maybe people having to be turned away.
2: Certainly. And as you identified in your introduction, people make a concerted effort to get to Newfoundland and Labrador. And you either come by air or by marine, or in the case of Labrador, Expedition 51. So we're really limited, I guess, or there's a choke point in all of those areas. So the number of non-resident visitors that we have is determined by access to the province. So Marine Atlantic right now is at full capacity. My latest understanding is if you went online to book, you would not see any reservations. That doesn't mean that there's not space there, but the reservations that are showing could be a deterrent for somebody to say, this is where I want to go this summer on my vacation.
0: Right. And what concerns does that raise then?
2: Well, certainly it's a cap to the number of people who can come. I think, what we've been advocating for, in addition to some others that we formed a coalition with, that Marine Atlantic is actually an economic generator for the province, not only tourism, but other sectors as well. And we need increased capacity on that Marine Atlantic service in order to serve tourism and guests, but also transportation of goods and services. So, the real push in advocacy from the tourism perspective is to reach out to Marine Atlantic and their sole shareholder, the federal government.

0: this, but right now we're not hearing from any of our membership or any of the major transportation channels that bookings have changed. So we are closely watching, but right now it doesn't seem to be having a significant impact.
1: Okay. What are some indicators that you would be watching for to indicate that tourism is starting to be affected by higher fuel prices?
0: I think we would see it on Marine Atlantic first if we started to see cancellations in their booking system. I think, people need to stay somewhere. And so we would see that in hotel reservations being canceled. And right now, we're not hearing that.
1: Okay, well, that's good news. What is driving tourism demand in this province? Why are people eager to get here or eager to move around the province and see maybe somewhere they haven't seen before?
0: Well, I think some of our real iconic things have been the icebergs and the whales and those things, and everybody understands that. And this has been a fairly good year, I think, for icebergs. But also, we're pushing the shoulder season. That's also a strategic decision as tourism that we're making to try and push the shoulder season a little bit. Trails, Tales, and Tunes just started in the Gros Morne area. And that's a draw. People come for that. It gets people moving. And it is a quality product, but it happens in just off-peak season. So, finding opportunities like that to push the shoulder season, that's part of our strategy.
1: And what would you say that the tourism industry is being proactive in this province right now? Are we seeking, opportunities? Are we reacting to other factors that are at play that we don't have any control over?
0: Well, we are. I think, through Vision 2020 and then Vision 2026, which is a public-private partnership with government, and now we're working and waiting on the next vision. We're trying to align all resources in tourism so that we're more efficient, that we can do probably a little more with less. So we're trying to be more targeted. We're trying to be more strategic. We're trying to really impact, at shows and at media buys where we're going to get the most impact. So that's the proactive part, really analyzing all of those opportunities, where the best opportunities will be for investment, and then trying to deliver on those.
1: You mentioned Trails, Tales, Tunes. Our morning show, Newfoundland Morning, was hosted from there. I was in Norris Point on Friday for the launch of Trails, Tales, Tunes. And a couple of the things that were mentioned by business owners, one was the difficulty in traveling in this province if you don't have a rental vehicle or your own vehicle to get around. And the other thing was with regard to hiring and finding the workforce needed for those seasonal jobs in accommodations and restaurants and so on. So I wonder, are you hearing those sorts of concerns all over the province?
0: It's right across the province. When I said access is our biggest challenge, it's to, from, and around the province. Our public transportation system is not that robust for rural areas. And I think that's a bit of a concern for us too. Like if these gas prices do affect travel, that will also affect rural tourism perhaps more. We're also very aware that operators are having trouble with HR. We've got a new project where we're working on HR strategies, but I think we're also very dependent on immigration and immigration policy. So we're continuing to advocate that we need more new Canadians to fill these jobs and deliver on the brand promise that we make.
1: Yeah, and I mean, we talked to, I think it was Todd White earlier in the season about the fact that a temporary foreign worker program that would allow, hospitality industry to avail of it would be really beneficial in this province.
0: Absolutely. I've talked to Todd and the people in the Gros Morne pocket fairly regularly on this. But again, it's right across the province. Continuing to advocate at the federal level with some of our partners like Tourism HR Canada, who provide the information, and the Tourism Industry Association of Canada. These are the messages that we keep bringing to the decision makers.
1: Are you getting anywhere with

0: it's a bit of a hard sell. And I think, you know, we have to keep pounding on that message that in order for our industry to grow, and in some cases survive, we need that pool of labor that wants to come and work and provide quality experiences. So it is a fight we continue.
1: All right. Craig Foley, very interesting conversation. Thank you very much for your time this morning.
0: And thank you very much for your interest.
1: That's Craig Foley, CEO of Hospitality Newfoundland and Labrador.

0: Well, that is Phil Collins. It is being called a landmark deal. Last week's energy agreement signed by Prime Minister Mark Carney and Alberta Premier Danielle Smith. Alberta will increase what it pays for industrial carbon emissions, and in exchange, it could get a pipeline to transport bitumen from the province's oil sands to the sea. But the agreement raises questions about cooperation with British Columbia and Indigenous populations. It also undermines Canada's commitments to green energy policies. Laura Osman is a federal politics reporter at the online publication The Logic, and she's in Ottawa. Good morning, Laura.
1: Good morning, Bernice.
0: So does Friday's announcement mean that Canada is getting a new pipeline?
1: Well, that's really the big question. It does seem like we're more likely to get a pipeline as a result of this announcement. There's still a lot that needs to be sort of worked out, but the regulatory approval process, which has always been very long and unpredictable, and the oil companies have always said, you know, this is a major impediment to investment, that part is now on a very aggressive timeline. And so we expect to see a proposal from the Alberta government by the summer, early summer. And by the fall, it's going to be designated a major project of national significance, the Major Projects Office. And that's when the clock starts ticking to get the regulatory approval process done. And the idea here is to get this project shovel ready by September 2027. So these are really aggressive timelines compared to what we usually see from the federal government. And we're already hearing from private sector potential private sector proponents about how they might be interested if the government is actually able to achieve those timelines.
0: How is the oil and gas industry reacting to this?
1: I think there's cautious optimism on the pipeline side in terms of actually getting this project through the approval process and ready to be built by 2027. But overall, I would say they're less than excited about this deal. And that's because all through the negotiations, they've been lobbying hard against the industrial carbon tax. They feel like it hurts their competitiveness abroad. They feel like there should be no industrial carbon tax whatsoever. And what this deal does is it lowers the government's targets for industrial carbon tax price increases over the next, you know, several years, from $170 per ton by 2040 down to something like $140 per ton by 2040. But in Alberta, the system was so broken that those carbon credits were trading for way less than that headline price. And so the idea here is to fix the system so that companies are actually paying more, even as they lower the trajectory for the overall price. And so ultimately what it means is companies are going to be paying more money, and they're not too pleased about that.
0: Okay, so who is criticizing this deal, and what are they saying?
1: Yeah, so in addition to, I think, the concerns from industry about the carbon price, you also have environmentalists who feel like this deal is a betrayal by the federal government. And so if the mark of a good compromise is that everyone is unhappy, then they have nailed it, because this is very polarizing. I think that environmentalists feel like the changes to the environmental policy around the industrial carbon tax is essentially the government surrendering to oil and gas companies. And I think this tension is playing out politically as well. You know, we have the Conservatives saying that this is an carbon tax deal without a pipeline, and they would prefer to see shovels in the ground on a new pipeline by the end of this year, which would be very aggressive indeed. And then you have the NDP on the other side saying that the government has totally surrendered to oil and gas executives. And so, you know, they're kind of looking for that middle ground. They seem to have found it in the sense that no one on either side of the issue is particularly happy with where they've landed.
0: So what exactly is Prime Minister Mark Carney's vision now for reducing carbon emissions?
1: Yeah, you know, they have this goal to reach net zero emissions by 2050. According to the environmentalists I spoke to on Friday, that goal is now well out of reach as a result of this policy. Also because Now, other provinces are going to start to have discussions with the federal government about how to lower their targets as well. And so this is going to be a major shift for industrial carbon price policy across the country, ultimately. The Prime Minister is really staking his personal reputation on this, right? He was the UN Special Representative on Climate Implementation. He wrote his book Values with a lot of climate policy in mind. And he says they're taking a pragmatic approach, and he's calling on Canadians to trust that he does care about the environment. But they're taking this more pragmatic approach, and the industrial carbon tax, I think, is a really good example of how he's thinking about this. They're lowering the targets over time, but those targets weren't being reached. And so what they're actually doing is increasing the actual price that companies are paying, try to create real incentives for them to invest in, you know, carbon capture technologies and other ways to reduce their emissions. But it's harder to map what the actual impact is going to be when you are changing the way you're approaching climate policy in this way. And so I think there's going to be lots of questions for the Prime Minister over the next several years about how he hopes to reach those emissions targets, just given how much change we're seeing on several fronts. And it's going to be pretty transformative, and from environmentalist perspective, not necessarily for the better.
0: He has a difficult line to walk here, it seems.
1: Yeah, for sure.
0: July 1st is the next major deadline now in this process toward a pipeline. What happens then, July 1st?
1: So on July 1st, we're going to get a preview of what the government is actually thinking in terms of a route for this pipeline, what the proposal is that they're actually putting forward. And that route is going to determine a lot of things, including how much pushback we see from BC. If they go further north, we expect a lot of pushback from the coastal First Nations there. We expect a big fight over whether tankers can get into that area. Those are particularly choppy waters. And, you know, there could be quite a bit more pushback. On the other hand, if they go farther south, that southern route goes to the Port of Vancouver, and it's going to be hard to get enough tankers in there to ship the amount of oil that they're looking to send that way. And so we're going to get a sense of where the fight is going to be, I think, once we know what that route is. And officials who provided a briefing on the condition that they not be named suggested that we should keep an eye out for news about a potential private sector proponent around that time as well. So it's not clear what they meant by that. Does it mean they're launching a process, for example? We're not sure. But certainly we'll be keeping our eyes peeled on what it means for actually bringing the private sector on board to actually build the thing.
0: All right. Well, Laura, thank you very much for this.
1: Thanks so much for having me, Bernice.
0: That's Laura Osman, a federal politics reporter at The Logic, which is a digital news publication. Coming up in the next half hour, A Tapestry Tells a Story. And the exhibition on now in Norris Point tells the story of the old cottage hospital. We're going to hear about it from the artist, Olivia Ball. The opening of the exhibition is this afternoon at the old cottage hospital in Norris Point. We'll have that conversation in the next half hour. And we'll have sports news from John Hancock as well. Right now, we have national and international news coming up next in World Report here on CBC Radio 1.
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3: I'm Garvey Bailey, sitting in for Tom Power. Behind big music stars Canadians love, people like Michael Bublé, Anne Murray, Bachman Turner Overdrive, Jan Arden, Bryan Adams, there's the legendary manager Bruce Allen. 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
2: 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The CBC News is next. Coming up in half an hour, it's The Current with Matt Galloway.
5: You have a nice long weekend. Get outside, enjoy the nice weather. When you came back in, did you check yourself for ticks? Tick season is here. We'll talk about what you need to look out for and how a new tick that causes an allergy to red meat and dairy in parts of the U.S. is spreading to Canada. Coming up on The Current.
6: This is World Report. Good morning. I'm Helen Mann. U.S., federal, state, and local police are tracing the steps of two teenagers who opened fire outside a mosque in California. Three people are dead after the attack at the Islamic Center of San Diego. The suspects are believed to have died from self-inflicted gunshot wounds. As Steve Futterman reports, this is being investigated as a hate crime.
7: Investigators here say they know who did it. They also believe they know the basic motive. anti-Islamic hate. That still doesn't explain the troubling question: what triggered two teenagers, 17 and 18, to carry out the deadly attack, then, according to police, kill themselves? The attack occurred just before noon at San Diego's largest mosque, which also houses an elementary school and a middle school. The two gunmen never got inside any of the buildings. They were confronted by a security guard and two staff members of the school. All three were killed by the gunman.
8: We were having lunch and I heard at least a dozen shots.
7: This neighbor was nearby when the attack took place.
8: Then I called 911.
7: The security guard is being labeled as a hero who very possibly prevented additional deaths. San Diego Police Chief Scott Wall.
9: The security guard was able to minimize the situation to the front area of the mosque. I don't want to speculate, but at this point, I think it's fair to say his actions were heroic, and undoubtedly he saved lives today.
7: Authorities have recovered what they describe as hate-filled writings. One of the guns used in the attack had hate language etched onto the weapon. 2 hours before the shootings, the mother of one of the gunmen alerted law enforcement, saying her son had taken a number of weapons from the home. Police desperately tried to locate the teenager's vehicle to prevent a possible attack, but could not do so in time. Steve Futterman, CBC News, San Diego.
6: The number of deaths linked to the Ebola outbreak in the Democratic Republic of Congo is rising rapidly. The World Health Organization says there are now 130 suspected deaths and 500 presumed cases of the virus. Tedros Adhanom Ghebreyesus is the head of the WHO. He says quick action is needed.
10: I'm deeply concerned about the scale and the speed of the epidemic. We will convene the emergency committee today to advise us on temporary recommendations.
6: Tedros says he is concerned the outbreak is now spreading to urban areas where it can quickly infect more people. He also says there is no vaccine for this particular strain of Ebola. The WHO is releasing close to $4 million to help governments fight the outbreak. The future of the controversial Churchill Falls hydroelectric station is back in the spotlight today. A review of a new memorandum of understanding between Newfoundland and Labrador and Quebec is to be released. It could lead to a financial windfall for St. John's. As Julia Israel reports, critics of the original 1969 energy deal say it was heavily weighted in Quebec's favor.
11: It's clearly always been and should always be about the people of Newfoundland and Labrador and making sure we got the best deal possible.
12: Premier Tony Wakeham talking about a new energy deal for the Churchill Falls Power Station in Labrador. Wakeham's criticism of the tentative agreement brought by the former Liberal government was a key part of his election campaign last fall. The original Churchill Falls deal has been mired in controversy and resentment since 1969. Newfoundland and Labrador sells the vast majority of its produced hydro energy to Quebec for peanuts. That is set to continue until 2041. But in 2024, that contract was performatively ripped up.
13: And we are endeavoring to rip it up.
12: By two premiers no longer in the picture. An independent review committee has since focused on what the latest memorandum of understanding means for Newfoundland and Labrador. Opposition energy critic Fred Hutton says it could change everything.
14: This is about, you know, the future of the province in terms of a monumental shift in the economy here, and there's been nothing like it ever.
12: There's Quebec, desperate for electricity, with demand expected to double by 2050. And Ottawa, also aiming to double the country's electricity output by that same target. Last week, Mark Carney said in French,
15: par exemple, Churchill Falls,
12: the federal government could potentially provide a complement of solutions. Newfoundland and Labrador is desperate to fill its fiscal sinkhole with the billions promised in this agreement, while also determined not to let mistakes be repeated. Julia Israel, CBC News, St. John's.
6: Canada's finance minister is in Paris right now. It's the second day of talks for François-Philippe Champagne and his G7 counterparts. So far, their agenda's dominated by the Iran war and its effects on the global economy.
16: This is the largest energy challenge that we have faced in generations. So we're all looking at what we can do to ensure freedom of navigation in the Strait of Hormuz.
6: Champagne says the group also discussed food security. Today's meetings are expected to focus on strategies to tackle terrorist funding and major financial crimes.
17: The Carney government is on a mission to ramp up construction across Canada. Over the next decade, it aims to build millions of new homes that are cheaper and more sustainable. But a new report looking at buildings here in Canada and around the world says they're still a major source of carbon emissions. The CBC's Nick Logan explains.
18: From construction to everyday energy use, homes and buildings account for about 37% of climate-harming emissions globally. That's according to a new report co-published by the United Nations Environment Program. It lays out the case for lowering the carbon footprint of buildings and the construction sector.
19: You know, making better access to affordable homes is a real key priority.
18: Ian Hamilton is one of the lead authors.
19: The key thing in that type of policy will be, is it homes that are going to be low cost and energy efficient? So they're affordable on multiple fronts, not just affordable to purchase, but affordable to operate.
18: The report explains how climate conscious construction can reduce energy bills, improve living conditions, and strengthen resilience to the effects of climate change, all while cutting greenhouse gas emissions.
20: We see lots of improvements due to these new building codes and improved construction methods.
18: Betsy Agar is with Efficiency Canada. She says there has been a lot of progress when it comes to making new homes and buildings more efficient. But she says it's a different situation with what's already been built.
20: And that remains our biggest challenge, which is a challenge internationally.
18: She says existing constructions make up a big part of the emissions from energy usage, but they could also create a long-term opportunity with retrofits, creating new jobs, improving energy efficiency, and eventually lowering costs for Canadians. Nick Logan, CBC News, Vancouver.
17: Some women in the Halifax area are decrying what they call an unacceptable wait for a mammogram. There are ongoing staffing challenges, and right now screening appointments are being booked well into next year. The CBC's Carolyn Ray reports.
21: I think we need to have a voice, and I think we need to make changes.
22: Cynthia McCutcheon thought she was being proactive by calling now to book her mammogram for the fall. But she was left speechless when the booking clerk told her the next available appointment in the Halifax area.
21: Well, when she started to say July, I was thinking, oh, that's a little bit too early. And then when she threw in 2027, I was really shocked.
22: Nova Scotia's wait times are now twice as long as Prince Edward Island. Some clinics in Toronto book within 2 weeks. Cheryl Coolin, who also lives in Halifax, found a lump in her breast last year. She's supposed to be checked every 6 months, but her next appointment isn't until next April.
23: Here I am supposedly at risk, and I have to wait. You know, how many people are going undiagnosed?
22: According to the Canadian Cancer Society, Nova Scotia has the lowest survival rate of breast cancer in the country. The province's breast screening program is run by the IWK Health Center. It says the biggest challenge is staffing. There's a national shortage of medical radiation technologists. In Nova Scotia, there's a 30% vacancy rate. McCutcheon says she knows all too well the importance of catching problems early. Her grandmother died of breast cancer.
21: Why are women in Nova Scotia being penalized?
22: The IWK is telling the women to keep calling in hopes of landing a cancellation. But even then, those last-minute appointments could be anywhere in the province. Carolyn Ray, CBC News, Halifax.
17: Canada's Defence Minister David McGuinty will be making an announcement shortly at the Saskatchewan base of the Canadian Forces Snowbirds. His visit comes amid speculation about the future of the Aerial Acrobatic Squadron. Since 1971, the Snowbirds have performed at thousands of air shows. McGuinty has said the aircraft fleet is approaching the end of its life and air demonstrations can continue only as long as the planes are safe. The federal government has apparently been looking for replacement options, but it's not clear how long the Snowbirds can perform. That is the latest national and international news from World Report. I'm Helen Mann. This is CBC News.
0: Good morning. You are listening to Newfoundland Morning here on CBC Radio 1. We're looking at a pretty decent day right across our listening area with a mix of sun and cloud for most of central and western Newfoundland. There is some shower activity in the forecast for the Port of Basque area. Temperatures across central a little warmer than some other areas, 11 to 15 inland. Actually, for the West Coast, most areas, 13 to 15, but the Northern Peninsula, a high of 8 or 9 degrees today. Red Bay to Lanseclair, a high of 9 degrees as well. There's always a story behind a piece of art, and artwork on display in Norris Point right now definitely has a story to tell. An exhibition called Memories and Marks opens today at the Old Cottage Hospital in Norris Point. Olivia Ball is the artist who created the tapestries, and she joins me on the line this morning. Good morning, Olivia.
1: Good morning, Bernice. How are you?
0: I'm fine, thank you. How are you doing?
1: I'm great. Thank you so much. Thanks for having me on today.
0: Well, thanks for joining us. These tapestries are very much connected to the place where they're on display. So tell me the story of where these came from.
1: Yeah. So many years ago, way back in 2019, I was one of the artists
0: Oh, Olivia, we're having some trouble hearing you. Maybe we can try to reconnect and see if we have a better phone line, because we're having a little bit of breakup in what you're saying there. So we'll be right back with you.
1: Thanks.
2: Are you curious about cumulus clouds, perplexed by precipitation, or gobsmacked by glaciers and growlers? Then come at me. I'm CBC meteorologist Ashley Brawiler, and I know Newfoundlanders and Labradorians have lots of questions about weather and science. I'll tackle them for you on my Ask Ashley feature. Send an email to askashley@cbc.ca.
0: There's a gigantic yard sale coming up in Gander later this month on the 30th at the Steele Community Center. And they're inviting people to drop off their gently used items for that sale. There are very specific times, though, when you can do that drop off. So May 23rd and 24th from 12 until 5, May 25th and 26th from 9 until 5, and on the 29th from 9 until noon. The sale is on the 30th of the month from 9 until 1, and admission to that sale will be by donation to the food bank, and all the proceeds from the items sold at the yard sale will go to local charities. That's in the Gander area at the Steele Community Center coming up on May 30th. Well, we have artist Olivia Ball back on the line with us this morning. Good morning again, Olivia.
1: Good morning, Benny. Sorry about that. We sometimes don't have the best connection here in Bombay.
0: Well, I think it's the same all over the province now, that many areas we have not the ideal cell coverage. Tell me where the idea came from to create these tapestries that are on display right now at the Old Cottage Hospital.
1: Yeah, so it's a long story. Back in 2018, there was an Art at Night festival in the Cottage Hospital called Cottage Collaborative Art Festival. And I was invited to be there, and I started a tapestry based on the things I found at the hospital. And then in 2019, I got the Craft Council of Newfoundland Labrador Residency to go back and dig in a little bit more. And I was, by the end of that residency, I had three tapestries made that reflected on things at the hospital. So it was taking shapes and colours and things from signage and artefacts. And also looking at the ways that people had used the space, so marks around the building where things had been used a lot, and where there might be, you know, signage that's broken down because it was so well used. And so, you know, just through use had been a bit beaten up. but also through its life after it was the hospital, so when it was then working as a community centre. And I was really fortunate as well that many people, whilst I was on the residency, shared stories. So some of those stories also influenced work. And then following that, I'd built such a lovely connection there with the folks at the Cottage Hospital that they were looking for a museum room built in there. And I was fortunate to be able to do that with them. And I've been involved in a lot of things at the Cottage Hospital there with the OBB, the community radio, and various community events and things. So it's been a really lovely long-term relationship with this, with the community centre that the Old Cottage Hospital is now, but also with many people there in the community.
0: And those, so, yeah, go ahead. Tell us about the tapestries then, and how they went from being three to this collection that you have on display today.
1: Yeah, so artist residencies are an interesting thing. So for anybody who's not familiar, an artist comes into a place and we make art that responds to that place or that community or the landscape. And it's an interesting thing because often we come in and we look to communities for help, whether that's help with sharing stories or navigating or learning about the things we're interested in. But we don't always get the opportunity to go back and share the things that we make after they're made. So for me, working with the people at the Old Crab Festival, they had this idea that we would be able to have the tapestries there. And they were looking for some sound baffling to make things sound better when they're having their concert there, the Cottage Concert Series. And so we worked together to figure out a plan for making some sound baffling that would be hung behind tapestries. And with the amount of research I've been able to do and how much people were able to share with me, I had big dreams. And so we put, I drew some things up and came up with 10 different tapestries. And they cover a lot of different areas. So some of them are focused on things that would have been in the lab. Some of the things focused on things in the kitchens and the food that was made and where that food came from. So it's quite broad, looking at the history that's there, but also the memories that are being built now as well. So following my time with the Cottage Hospital, there's little bits of my memories in there, as well as looking at this as a sort of communal memory project and the way that spaces hold memories for us as well.
0: So people can drop by today to have a look for themselves. The opening of your exhibition is at 4 p.m. But for those who won't see it in person, just describe what these 10 tapestries look like as they're now installed there.
1: Yeah, so they are quite high up on the walls to help with the sound. So if you're going in, make sure to look up. but yeah, they're sort of around 2 feet by a foot and a half in size, and they draw inspiration. So when you're looking at it, they're almost like collages. So there'll be things from the landscape and signage and things from all around the building. And I collage those ideas together and then wove them. So there's, as you're looking at it, I hope it can kind of encourage you to look outside of the windows and look around the building and look in the museum room and see where some of those things might have come from. Because they are sort of collected together, collaged imagery that was then woven into the tapestries. And they're made of the warp, which is the up threads, a cotton, and the weft, which is the across threads, a sort of wool and different yarns and things. So there's some interesting textures in there as well.
0: You've spent a lot of time there at the Old Cottage Hospital, as you've said. So I'm just wondering what stood out to you as you were preparing that museum room and kind of exploring the medical items and the other artifacts that you found there from throughout the years at the Old Cottage Hospital.
1: Well, it's a really interesting thing, and I was building that during 2020, which was an interesting time to be working on anything related to medicine. So I spent a lot of time researching what was there. They've got a huge number of artifacts, and only a small number of them are on display because the room is only so big. But it's really a testament to what went on at the Cottage Hospital. And the Cottage Hospital system was based upon the system in Scotland, and it really meant that it was very sort of regional healthcare, but people were being cared for often by people from their own community. So there was that connection between the people providing care and the patients and the visitors and family members. We did have some doctors and nurses that came in from further away, but there's really that, there's always been that element of community care and caring for one another. And then when the hospital was decommissioned, I think it was 2000 or 2001, it was taken over by a group of community members who wanted that closeness and care to continue. And now there's all kinds of things in there. There's physio, there's daycare. So the building itself continues to serve the community. And it's also sort of, so looking at these tapestries, it was interesting to look at the history going further back, way back into the, you know, into the 40s and whatnot, and then looking right up until now. So that was present in the museum room, it's been present in the tapestries, and hopefully I'll be working with the Cottage Hospital lots in the future as well, and it'll continue to be very present.
0: The tapestries, as you said, now are on display there at the Old Cottage Hospital, and that's where they will stay even after Trails, Tales, Tunes. I know this is just the opening.
1: Absolutely. So with something that was so informed by the community and people were so generous, it felt right to me and to the folks at the Cottage Hospital that the work should live there. So it is a permanent exhibit. So people can, I hope that people visit with me today and I get to say hello. But after that, they'll be there in the studio room so people can take a look anytime they're in the Cottage Hospital.
0: Wonderful. Olivia, congratulations on this, and thank you for joining us this morning to tell us about it.
1: Thanks again, Bernice. It's always a treat.
0: That's Olivia Ball, the artist who created the tapestries that make up the Memories and Marks exhibition. It's on now at the Old Cottage Hospital. The opening is today at 4 p.m., and everyone is welcome to attend. We have sports news for you now. John Hancock is with us. Good morning, John.
3: Hey there. Happy Tuesday, Bernice.
0: Happy Tuesday. And the Montreal Canadiens did it with an overtime winner from Alex Newhook.
3: Yeah, the pride of Newfoundland and Labrador scores his second Game 7 winning goal of the playoffs, this time at 11:22 into overtime. Montreal 3, Buffalo 2, and the Canadiens advance to the Eastern Conference Final. Alex Newhook.
4: It takes the whole group to get where we're at right now, but you know, I'm very proud to be from Newfoundland, Labrador, and to be able to represent my province on the biggest stage here in the playoffs. It's a lot of fun. I'm sure back home everyone's having a great time right now. I don't think the time of day really matters to them, so I'm sure they're having a good time back home.
3: Newhook also scored the decisive goal in the third period of Montreal's first-round series against Tampa. Philippe Deneau and Zach Beaulieu also scored for the Canadiens. Jakob Dobis stopped 37 shots. Rasmus Dahlin forced the overtime when his goal tied things up with 6:27 remaining, and that's when the tension started. Canadiens will now play the Carolina Hurricanes, who haven't played in a long time. They've swept their opening two series. Last time they played was May 9th. Carolina's 11-day break between playoff games is the longest in NHL history. Hurricanes will host Game 1 Thursday, while the Western Conference Final starts Wednesday with Vegas at Colorado.
0: What's happening in professional women's hockey?
3: Well, Ottawa native Rebecca Leslie scored the winner with 56 seconds left on Monday to give the Ottawa Charge a 2-1 win over Montreal Victoire, forcing a Game 4 in this best-of-5 final for the Walter Cup. Rebecca Leslie.
5: Yeah, I'm honestly at a loss for words. It's so special. It's such an honor to play for my hometown, to see, you know, a record-breaking crowd. Obviously, growing up in Ottawa, I've always known that it's a hockey community, but to see the crowd come out every game, whether it was at TD Place or at CTC, it's just so special. And, yeah, nothing kind of compares to how I felt in that moment. It was truly such an honor.
3: Such a tight series. Montreal won the opening two games in overtime on home ice. We'll see what happens in Game 4. That's in Ottawa on Wednesday night. At the World Men's Hockey Championship in Switzerland, Canada beat Denmark 5-1, scoring all five goals in the third. Five different goal scorers, although Sidney Crosby had a big day, 4 assists, and Captain Macklin Celebrini had 2 assists. Porter Martone plays on that line with Sidney Crosby and Macklin Celebrini.
8: Yeah, it's pretty cool. You know, really two really highly talented players. You know, Sid being a childhood hero for me growing up, it's kind of surreal playing the line with them, but you know, I just try to, you know, compliment them very well, you know, get to the net and use my frame to, you know, make plays and set them up.
3: Canada and Finland are the pool leaders, both 3-0, and Canada's next game is coming up Thursday against Norway.
0: What's happening in the NBA?
3: What a start to the NBA's Western Conference Final. A double overtime win for San Antonio over Oklahoma City. 122-115, Victor Wembanyama, 41 points, 24 rebounds. Dylan Harper had a team playoff record, 7 steals in the game. Wembanyama sealed it with a pair of dunks in the final minute. Alex Caruso off the bench, 31 points for Oklahoma City. And Hamilton Shai Gilgeous-Alexander on the night that he received his second straight Most Valuable Player trophy, 24 points, 12 assists. Game 2 tomorrow night in Oklahoma City. Eastern Conference Final opens tonight in New York, the Knicks hosting Cleveland Cavaliers. In the WNBA, top draft pick Azzi Fudd scored a season-high 12 points off the bench. Paige Buchers at 18. Dallas Wings over Washington Mystics, 92-69. Sarah Ashley Barker and Canadian Bridget Carlton both had 18 points. Portland Fire beat Connecticut Sun, 83-82. Toronto Tempo, who won their first road game in franchise history over the weekend, to even their record at 2-2, will play at Phoenix tonight. And in the Canadian Elite Basketball League, the Ottawa Blackjacks beat the defending champion Niagara River Lions, who were playing their first game of the season, 91-85, the final in that one.
0: And what about the Blue Jays?
3: Well, once again, teams get to their bullpen. The Jays lost 7-6 to open that four-game series in New York. Cody Bellinger and Jazz Chisholm both hit two-run homers off reliever Yariel Rodriguez in the seventh. Ernie Clement hit a three-run homer and drove in four for the Jays in a losing cause. And George Springer hit his first home run since March 30th. Game two tonight, Dylan Cease gets the start for Toronto. And in women's soccer, Northern Super League, Vancouver Rise FC beat the Halifax Tides 2-1. That was Vancouver's first win of the season, winning goal in the second half from co-captain Quinn. And there you go.
0: All right. Thanks so much, John.
3: Talk to you tomorrow.
0: That's John Hancock with Sports News. I just had an email from the town of Gander about a water shutoff on Rickenbacker Road today. The water will be off for house numbers 46 to 61 on Rickenbacker Road in Gander from 9 until 4 today. They're doing some water main repairs, and there is a traffic advisory, they say, so a disruption to the flow of traffic at around 2 Saulberg Crescent during this time while the work is underway. So a water outage and road closure, I guess, or a disruption at least to the flow of traffic at 2 Saulberg Crescent. This next song is from Susie Ungerleider. Here she is with The Wilds.

0: That's Susie Ungerleiter taking us up to news time at 9 o'clock. Have a great day, everyone. One day when
1: you... This is CBC News for Newfoundland and Labrador. I'm Sarah Blackmore. Good morning. CBC is keeping a close eye on a provincial government announcement today. It's been months since Premier Tony Wakeham appointed a three-person committee to carry out an independent review of the Churchill Falls Memorandum of Understanding, and that report is set to be released today. Elizabeth Witten has more.
2: The Newfoundland and Labrador government is set to release the long-awaited MOU review this afternoon. The PCs have been cautious about the tentative deal with Quebec, which was made under the previous Liberal government.
3: We're about to enter into another 50-year agreement with the province of Quebec, so it's very, very important for us to get this right.
2: In the past, Premier Tony Wakeham promised residents of this province that any potential deal would go to a referendum.
4: You will have your say on any deal before I sign it.
2: Last month, Finance Minister Craig Pardee said $8 million had been set aside for a referendum. Back in December, Wakeham announced the three-person independent panel that would be looking over the details of the Churchill Falls deal and promised the committee would present their report to the public. However, on Friday, the Premier's office said the committee has since advised they won't speak to the public today. Instead, Wakeham and Energy Minister Lloyd Parrott will be speaking. CBC News will carry the news conference live on CBC Radio, our website, and our YouTube channel at 12:30 p.m. Elizabeth Witten, CBC News, St. John's.
1: Former Progressive Conservative leader David Brazel is now a senior advisor for global public affairs. The company works in communications and provides various government relations services like lobbying and research. Global Affairs says Brazel will bring clients, quote, expertise in navigating complex policy, political, and regulatory environments, unquote. Brazel will work in the company's St. John's office alongside former Liberal MP Seamus O'Regan, who works as a strategic counsel with the firm. Well, a proposal described as one of the world's largest energy transition projects has submitted its environmental impact statement to the province, and the CBC's Andrew Hawthorne has the details.
5: The Exploits Valley Renewable Energy Corporation could form a 3.5 gigawatt solar, wind, and hydrogen project near Botwood in central Newfoundland. According to the company's environmental impact statement, the effect of the project on the environment isn't expected to be significant. The sites will be around 2.5 kilometers from the town and require more than 12.5 million liters of water a day from nearby Peters Pond. The project is expected to create around 4,200 jobs during construction and 835 jobs while in operation. Construction is expected to take 3 years, starting in 2027. The Department of Environment, Conservation, and Climate Change is now looking for public input onto the project. The deadline for people to submit their thoughts is July 4th. Andrew Hawthorne, CBC News, St. John's.
1: Residents in Harbor Grace say they're surprised to see a heritage structure suddenly torn down in the community, and some say more could have been done to prevent it from happening. But according to the town, the old building was a safety concern. The CBC's Abby Cole has that story.
6: Harbor Grace resident Ken Hare was shocked to see Ridley offices demolished. It was a registered heritage structure dating back to the 1800s.
7: They just tore it down. Nobody knew about it. There was no notice. No notification. I came by one day, the building was gone.
6: Hare says he has fond childhood memories of playing around that building and wishes more was done to prevent its demise. But Harbor Grace Mayor Terry Barnes says it had to come down for safety reasons.
8: We don't want to see any buildings being destroyed. But when it's deemed unsafe, I know some people say, well, you could have fixed it. Who's going to fix it? We can't make a private company or private individuals to finance something that's going to take millions of dollars.
6: In a letter written to the town of Harbor Grace, Heritage NL says it hopes the property owners will hold on to some of the building's materials to be used elsewhere. The group hopes the building's history can live on beyond its former walls. Abby Cole, CBC News, Harbor Grace.
1: Well, fuel prices continue to rise across Newfoundland and Labrador this morning. Diesel is up almost 6 cents a liter on the island and 5.3 in parts of Labrador. Gas is up 3.2 cents per liter, bringing the price to $2.12 per liter on the Avalon and as much as $2.27 elsewhere. Meanwhile, furnace oil is up almost 5 cents a liter, and stove oil in Labrador West and Churchill Falls is up 4.5 cents. Another price adjustment by the Public Utilities Board is scheduled for tomorrow. A new exhibit at an art gallery in St. John's is showcasing stories of Iranian suffering and resilience. Atefa Nouri is an Iranian artist who now calls St. John's home. Her new exhibit, Voice of Iran, looks at themes of repression, violence, censorship, and loss. In an interview with CBC News, Nouri's daughter, Rehana Saper, translates for her, saying the work is not necessarily about politics.
9: We're here to give the information to outside of my country because we know what is going on. We feel that. We were there. We saw it, everything. But most people outside of my country, they don't have any idea. So we are here to give this information and show them that is happening right now. This is what is happening.
1: Nouri says she believes it's not her job as an artist to point to one politician or the other, but rather to inform people about the history of the Iranian regime. Voice of Iran will be on display in the Eastern Edge Art Gallery until this Saturday, May 23rd. And finally, there are a lot of smiling hockey fans in this province today.
10: Over the line comes Newhook. Shooting! Scores! Alex Newhook! Olay! Olay! Olay!
1: The Montreal Canadiens are moving on to the Eastern Conference of the NHL playoffs. Newfoundland and Labrador's own Alex Newhook scored the game-winning goal in overtime last night in Game 7 in Buffalo. This was Newhook's second Game 7 winning goal of the postseason. Final score was 3-2. Next, the Habs move on to face the Carolina Hurricanes this Thursday. The Hurricanes have swept each of their first two series and have been off since a 3-2 overtime win against Philadelphia on May 9th. That's your CBC News for this hour. Up next is The Current, and I'm Sarah Blackmore.

0: was wonderful. I was like, oh my gosh, I really miss this. Yeah.
1: Patty, it's good to talk to you about this. I'm glad that you were able to have that little bite of steak and the mushrooms and the glass of red wine too. And it's a cautionary tale for a lot of us. Thanks for talking to us.
0: You're very welcome. Thank you. Take care.
1: And you. Bye-bye.
0: Bye.
1: Patty O'Brien Carrier lives in Harpswell, Maine. She was bitten, as you heard, by a Lone Star tick and developed a severe allergy to meat. Now, normally we think of tick season as being in warmer months, but in southwestern Ontario, there is new guidance from the Wellington Dufferin Guelph Public Health Office. People in that part of the country are being told to check themselves for ticks, even when it's cold. Dr. Nicola Mercer is the medical officer of health for that region.
2: If you are outside and the temperature is over 0 degrees and you're in an environment where there is twigs, grass, brush, leaves, where they could touch you and over 0 degrees, then yes, you could come in contact with a tick. And it is important that you now know that so you can actually do a tick check when you come inside every time.
1: Nicoletta Faraone is an associate professor of biochemistry at Acadia University, also director of the new Canadian Tick Research and Innovation Center. She's in Wolfville, Nova Scotia. Nicoletta, good morning to you.
3: Good morning, Matt.
1: A tick check every time you come inside from outside. I think a lot of people would be surprised by that. Again, thinking that this is just something that you need to do if you're out, you know, hiking through the forest in the warmer months.
3: Well, it's really important to do that, and not just the tick check when you come back from your hike and your outdoors activity, but also wearing repellents or wearing the right clothing and be aware that ticks out there. So it's the way how we can protect ourselves against tick bite.
1: Let's talk about this Lone Star tick. I think a lot of people would be wondering about that tick after hearing Patty's story. How prevalent is the Lone Star tick in Canada?
3: So we don't have an established population of Lone Star tick, and I would say we don't have it yet. So what we have been observing, and this is from the several studies on the surveillance program, that the geographic range of the Lone Star tick has expanded from the southeast of the United States northward. And this has been happening during the 20th century. And recently, the population of these ticks had been reported to be also present close to the Canadian border. And it's been detected in Ontario and Alberta, Saskatchewan, and so on. Now, the number of these Lone Star ticks that have been reported, and this is through passive surveillance, is been relatively low compared to the blackleg ticks and the American dog ticks that have been submitted. So we are not there yet, but considering, you know, the changing temperature patterns with the climate change, this may influence the tick life cycle and then permit the northward range expansion of this tick species in the northern hemisphere.
1: Do you inevitably develop that alpha-gal syndrome, the allergy to red meat? Or as we heard from Patty, you can't eat mammal if you were bitten by the North Star tick?
3: Well, the some people develop this allergy from the very first bite. Other people need to be exposed on multiple bites. And this is quite interesting because the alpha-gal syndrome has been strongly associated to the Lone Star tick. And people that have been diagnosed with the alpha-gal syndrome usually are in the same geographic zone of the presence of the Lone Star tick. But this is a very interesting area of research, and there is more evidence connecting the tick bite, the Lone Star bite that transmit this molecule, which is basically a sugar that is present in the tick saliva, that once it's introduced in the human body will trigger the production of antibody. And when the person consume mammalian product, which is red meat as well as also dairy product or gelatin or, for example, drugs and medication, they have gelatin, they trigger basically the allergic reaction.
1: Is it only a matter of time before that tick finds presence here in this country, given what you were saying about climate change and the nature of a warming planet?
3: Well, it's hard to say because, as I said, modeling of this tick expansion related to climate change, they can predict establishment of tick population in the next decades. The problem is that the tick currently cannot survive over the winter because it's not used to the Canadian climate, the Canadian winter. However, this type of tick likes very much the same type of environment that we find the black-legged tick, so deciduous forest, so technically the environment that we have in Canada, it's suitable for this tick to establish, but not yet.
1: What have we seen in terms of an increase in Lyme disease in this country? Mm-hmm. You mentioned the black-legged tick or the deer tick, and I think a lot of people are familiar with that, and that's the one that they're checking themselves for. What have we seen? Has Lyme disease really shot up in this country?
3: Well, the Lyme disease cases are on the rise related to the exposure of people of tick bite and the black-legged tick. Now, there is better understanding from the public. There is a better information. People are more aware and they know how to protect themselves. So I would say that there is an improvement in the protection and also the fact that the people know better how to reach out for proper treatment. So hopefully the cases of Lyme disease will decline and we won't have the problems that we have experienced in the past years.
1: What are you seeing in Nova Scotia? I spent a lot of time out there in that part of the country. And if you go out, you are warned by people to do a tick check when you come back. People are very interested on the South Shore and elsewhere. What are you seeing there?
3: Yes. Yeah, so people, like I said, there is a better understanding and also the Nova Scotia Health really did a great job in promoting tick check and describing on their website what it's important to do, what are the precautions to take for themselves, as well also for your pets. And this is, I refer to veterinarians that can properly advise pet owners how to protect dogs and cats for ticks, because of course they can be accidentally bringing ticks into the household, so we can be exposed of a tick bite by them.
1: But my dog is able to take a medication. I mean, I can give him something every few months that if the tick bites him, the tick dies. What? We don't have anything like that for humans, right?
3: No. Currently, there are vaccines on their way, specifically for Lyme disease, and they've been produced by Pfizer and Valneva, if I recall correctly, and they are on the clinical trial stage 3. So, if everything goes well and they are going to be FDA approved, a vaccine for Lyme disease can be on the market. However, this can be not really a complete solution because ticks carry multiple diseases, so and multiple pathogens. So having a vaccine that target only one bacterium might not be really resolving the problems. What we can do instead, it's avoiding a tick bite altogether and wearing the right repellents.
1: Can you almost out of time, tell us what we should be thinking about in terms of repelling those ticks? Because it can be spray, but there's other things as well, right?
3: So there are different ways that we can avoid tick contact, and there are repellents product on the market. They are synthetic based on DEET that they were fine, or you have more natural alternatives, and these are essential oil-based repellents. Something that I heard Patsy mention using permethrin, and permethrin product, which are not present in Canada, especially permethrin-based fabric spray product, they are used and considered as a repellent. Mm. But unfortunately, their mode of action is completely different and they act more as a neurotoxin. So they kill the pest that is in contact with the treatment. So the tick or the mosquitoes needs to land on the treated area in order to die or to not correctly say repelled, but you know. Yeah.
1: But the bottom advice, I have to let you go, but the kind of, I guess, the bottom line is if you're out, do a tick check when you come back in.
3: Yes, definitely, because even wearing repellent cannot 100% protect you. So there are multiple actions that need to be taken for avoiding tick bite.
1: Nicoletta, good to talk to you about this. Thank you very much.
3: Thank you.
1: Nicoletta Faraone is an associate professor of biochemistry at Acadia University, also director of the Canadian Tick Research and Innovation Center. She was in Wolfville, Nova Scotia. If you have experience in the outdoors with the tick, you can let us know. This is a sign of our times in many ways. People want to be outside. The weather's getting warmer, but something to be aware of. Email us, thecurrent@cbc.ca. Your CBC News is next. Then we're going to take a trip to the zoo. The zoo is changing. We're going to talk about what that means and what a good zoo looks like, and if that's possible. It's coming up in 6 minutes on The Current.
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9: Behind big music stars Canadians love, people like Michael Bublé, Anne Murray, Bachman-Turner Overdrive, Jan Arden, Bryan Adams, there's the legendary manager Bruce Allen. Well, he's finally getting his laurels, and we're putting him under the spotlight to tell his story.
10: This is CBC News. I'm Sarah Blackmore. CBC is keeping a close eye on a provincial government announcement today. It's been months since Premier Tony Wakeham appointed a three-person committee to carry out an independent review of the Churchill Falls Memorandum of Understanding. That report is set to be released today, and Elizabeth Witten has more.
11: The Newfoundland and Labrador government is set to release the long-awaited MOU review this afternoon. The PCs have been cautious about the tentative deal with Quebec, which was made under the previous Liberal government.
12: We're about to enter into another 50-year agreement with the province of Quebec. So it's very, very important for us to get this right.
11: In the past, Premier Tony Wakeham promised residents of this province that any potential deal would go to a referendum.
13: You will have your say on any deal before I sign it.
11: Last month, Finance Minister Craig Pardee said $8 million had been set aside for a referendum. Back in December, Wakeham announced the three-person independent panel that would be looking over the details of the Churchill Falls deal and promised the committee would present their report to the public. However, on Friday, the Premier's office said the committee has since advised they won't speak to the public today. Instead, Wakeham and Energy Minister Lloyd Parrott will be speaking. CBC News will carry the news conference live on CBC Radio, our website, and our YouTube channel at 12:30 p.m. Elizabeth Witten, CBC News, St. John's.
10: In international news, the number of deaths linked to the Ebola outbreak in the Democratic Republic of Congo is rising rapidly. The World Health Organization says there are now 130 suspected deaths and 500 presumed cases of the virus. Health officials warn those numbers will climb because the virus is now spreading to densely populated cities. Crystal Gumansing has more.
14: 2 days ago, the head of the World Health Organization, Tedros Adhanom Ghebreyesus, declared the Ebola outbreak a public health threat of international concern. Today,
15: I'm deeply concerned about the scale and speed of the epidemic.
14: The Bundibugyo variant of the virus first appeared in the Democratic Republic of Congo. after a case was detected in neighboring Uganda. Rwanda shut its borders with the DRC, hoping to stop infected people from entering the country.
16: There are lots of implications.
14: Dr. Tom Friedren is a former director of the U.S. Centers for Disease Control.
16: This is a severe and potentially devastating outbreak. And until the outbreak is over in Africa, it will not be all clear everywhere.
14: There is no vaccine for this strain of Ebola. Crystal Gamansing, CBC News, London.
10: Investigators in the U.S. are tracing the steps of two teenagers who opened fire outside a mosque in California. Three people are dead after the attack at the Islamic

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5: Behind big music stars Canadians love, people like Michael Bublé, Anne Murray, Bachman-Turner Overdrive, Jan Arden, Bryan Adams, there's the legendary manager Bruce Allen. Well, he's finally getting his laurels, and we're putting him under the spotlight to tell his story.
6: This is CBC News. I'm Sarah Blackmore. CBC News has learned that a panel appointed by the Newfoundland and Labrador government says a proposed energy deal with Hydro-Québec is not in the province's best interests. And that's according to Canadian Press. In a report expected to be released later today, the three-person panel outlines several concerns with the non-binding framework agreement to share power from Labrador, which was signed by the province's hydroelectric utilities in 2024. In particular, the committee concludes the agreement does not provide Newfoundland and Labrador with enough power, which could limit energy-hungry sectors such as mining and hamper long-term economic growth. Of course, we will provide more updates on that announcement as we hear in more. We're going to have live coverage of that on CBC Radio and CBC television, but it's our YouTube channel and CBC Gem, all live later today around 12:20 p.m. Island time. And closing arguments are expected in the Dean Penny murder trial today. Penny is accused of the first-degree murder of his estranged wife, Jennifer Hillier Penny. The trial began on April 1st in Corner Brook and included 5 days of testimony from Penny himself. Overall, the Crown called 22 witnesses and watched video of Penny detailing how he killed his wife to an undercover police officer posing as a crime boss. Penny testified that he was intimidated by the officers and said he made up the story about how he killed Hillier Penny. The defense has posited an alternate suspect in the late Derek Hillier. That's Jennifer Hillier Penny's cousin. Of course, we'll have more updates on that today as well. There is a live page on our website, cbc.ca/NL, that is following the coverage of the Penny trial. Now in international news, Canada's finance minister is in Paris right now. It's the second day of talks for François-Philippe Champagne and his G7 counterparts. So far, their agenda is dominated by the Iran war and its effects on the global economy.
7: This is the largest energy challenge that we have faced in generations. So we're all looking at what we can do to ensure freedom of navigation in the Strait of Hormuz.
6: Champagne says the group also discussed food security. Today's meetings are expected to focus on strategies to tackle terrorist funding and major financial crimes. U.S. President Donald Trump is calling off a planned attack on Iran after warning that the clock was ticking. Trump says negotiations are now showing promise after hearing from leaders of Qatar, Saudi Arabia, and the United Arab Emirates. The U.S. military was set to launch its new round of strikes on Iran today. Cameron McIntosh has more from Jerusalem.
8: Well, thank you very much. It's great to be here.
9: Members of his cabinet applauding. U.S. President Donald Trump last night said today was going to be the day.
8: We were getting ready to do a very major attack.
9: Then said leaders of three Gulf states convinced him to give negotiations one last chance.
8: I put it off for a little while, hopefully maybe forever.
9: Trump says an Iranian proposal mediated by Pakistan to reopen the Strait of Hormuz in exchange for the U.S. lifting sanctions and unfreezing assets shows promise, while also suggesting Iran is willing to negotiate over its enriched uranium.
8: And if we can do that where there's no nuclear weapon going into the hands of Iran, I think, and if they're satisfied, we will be probably satisfied also.
9: The entire Middle East was nervously bracing as Trump's war threats grew louder. But for Trump, the war is also unpopular at home. These negotiations, a possible off-ramp. Cameron McIntosh, CBC News, Jerusalem.
6: And finally, activists say 11 Canadians have been detained by Israel's Navy, picked up in the waters off Cyprus as part of a flotilla trying to get to Gaza. More than 300 other people were also taken into custody. The activists say their mission is to draw attention to the living conditions of Palestinians in Gaza. Israel says the detainees will be deported as soon as possible. That's your news. Now let's take a look at weather across the province. In St. John's, it is cloudy and 4 degrees, some northwesterly winds gusting to around 35 today. In Twillingate, 4 degrees as well, where the winds are a little bit lighter at the moment. In Gander, mostly cloudy and 5. In Deer Lake right now, mostly cloudy and 7, but the hot spot in the province is Rackhouse. It's 9 degrees, where the winds are southeasterly at the moment. The cold spot in the province is Nain. It's sunny and -1 in Nain, but feels like -9 with the wind chill. In Labrador City, mostly cloudy and 2 degrees. And in Cartwright at the moment, mostly cloudy, 3 degrees and some light northeasterly winds. That is your CBC News and weather for Newfoundland and Labrador. I'm Sarah Blackmore.
10: Hey, I'm Garvey Bailey, sitting in for Tom Power. Welcome to Q. Coming up on the show, we're going deep into Canadian music lore with a man who has seen it all. Bruce Allen has managed the biggest names in Canadian music, Bryan Adams, Michael Bublé, Anne Murray, BTO. The industry titan did more than manage big acts. He'd do anything for his artists, even if it meant ruffling some industry feathers. Bruce takes us inside his illustrious career. Plus, when Chloe Tang was a kid, her parents pushed her into classical music, and she was pretty good at it. But now, she's making her mark in R&B, living the LA dream, and opening for folks like Dua Lipa. She'll talk all about it with Tom. That's all coming up on Q. All right, let's play a little Jeopardy for a second. I'm going to read you a list of names, and I want you to tell me what they have in common in the form of a question. Okay, here goes. Bachman-Turner Overdrive, Loverboy, Bryan Adams, Anne Murray, Michael Bublé. Now, if you were to say, who are some of the most successful musicians to come out of Canada over the past 50 years? Well, yeah, you'd be right, but only half right. The real answer that I'm looking for is which artists have been managed by Bruce Allen. That's right. All those big names I just mentioned have all had their careers guided by this one guy from Vancouver. Over the past 60 years, Bruce has been shepherding artists from the Canadian club circuit to the global stage. And in the process, he's become a bit of a legend himself. Someone whose straight-shooting, outspoken nature can land him in the headlines and in a little bit of hot water alongside his A-list clients. A few weeks back, Bruce's 6 decades of service in the Canadian music industry was recognized with a Lifetime Achievement Award at the Departure Music Festival in Toronto. And Tom had the chance to talk to him about the highs and the lows of his remarkable career. But before they got into all of that, we started out playing another little game. Tom asked Bruce Allen to name that tune.

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2: 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The Signal starts in 30 minutes. 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
3: This is CBC News. I'm Sarah Blackmore. The panel appointed by the provincial government says the proposed MOU with Hydro-Québec is not in the province's best interests. That's according to the Canadian Press. In a report expected to be released today, the three-person committee outlined several concerns in the framework agreement from 2024. In particular, the committee has concluded the agreement does not provide Newfoundland and Labrador with enough power. However, the report does say there's still room to revise the existing agreement should government choose. In a social media post less than an hour ago, the Premier of Quebec, Christine Fréchette, says she met with Premier Wakeham yesterday and says, "We will take the time to analyze the report. We both agree on the importance of reaching a win-win agreement in the short term." Of course, CBC News will bring you today's news conference live on CBC Radio, on our website, on CBC Gem, and on our YouTube channel. That's expected to kick off around 12:20 p.m. Island time. And closing arguments are underway in the Dean Penny murder trial. Penny is accused of the first-degree murder of his estranged wife, Jennifer Hillier Penny. The trial began on April 1st in Corner Brook and included 5 days of testimony from Penny himself. Overall, the Crown called 22 witnesses and watched video of Penny detailing how he killed his wife to an undercover police officer posing as a crime boss. Penny testified that he was intimidated by the officers and said he made up the story about how he killed Hillier Penny. The defense has posited an alternate suspect in the late Derek Hillier. That's Jennifer Hillier Penny's cousin. There is live coverage of the trial on our website right now. That's cbc.ca/NL. In international news, investigators in the U.S. are tracing the steps of two teenagers who opened fire outside a mosque in California. Three people are dead after the attack at the Islamic Center of San Diego. The suspects are believed to have died from self-inflicted gunshot wounds. Steve Futterman has more.
4: Investigators here say they know who did it. They also believe they know the basic motive, anti-Islamic hate. That still doesn't explain the troubling question: what triggered two teenagers, 17 and 18, to carry out the deadly attack, then, according to police, kill themselves? The attack occurred just before noon at San Diego's largest mosque, which also houses an elementary school and a middle school. The two gunmen never got inside any of the buildings. They were confronted by a security guard and two staff members of the school. All three were killed by the gunman. Authorities have recovered what they describe as hate-filled writings. One of the guns used in the attack had hate language etched onto the weapon. 2 hours before the shootings, the mother of one of the gunmen alerted law enforcement, saying her son had taken a number of weapons from the home. Steve Futterman, CBC News, San Diego.
3: And finally, in sports, in the quest for the Stanley Cup, the Montreal Canadiens are going to the Eastern Conference Final after Newfoundland and Labrador's own Alex Newhook scored the game-winning goal last night in overtime. The final score against the Buffalo Sabres was 3-2, and Sarah Levitt reports from Buffalo, New York.
5: Over the line comes Newhook. Shooting! Scores!
6: It was a thriller of a Game 7 in Buffalo, New York, and ultimately, it was the Montreal Canadiens who took home the win in overtime. That led elated Habs fans to celebrate outside the arena post-game.
7: I love this team. We play so much heart, kind of scared, but overall it was a great win.
6: Montreal will now take on the Carolina Hurricanes in the Eastern Conference Finals. No easy task. The Hurricanes swept the first two rounds, playing the least amount of games necessary to move on. The Habs, on the other hand, took all seven games to win their first two rounds. Captain Nick Suzuki says the team will be ready.
8: You know, it took everything that we had to, you know, get through this series, and you know, now we got to just reset, get some rest, and I'll get ready to go to Carolina.
6: Game one is on Thursday in Raleigh, North Carolina. Sarah Levitt, CBC News, Buffalo, New York.
3: That's your news. Let's take a look at weather across the province. In Argentia right now, cloudy and 6 degrees with some very light westerly winds. The hot spot is a tie right now between St. Lawrence and Reckhouse, 10 degrees in each. In Burgio, mostly cloudy and 7 degrees. And the cold spot is Nain. It is mainly sunny in Nain, 0 degrees. Feels like minus 9 with the wind chill. That's your news. I'm Sarah.
9: Listen, we waited 4 months to Drake to drop his album Iceman, and then he drops not one, not two, but three albums all at the same time. The excitement was so high that both Spotify and Apple Music appeared to have briefly crashed. But does the Drake music actually deliver? Like, is it about to be a Drake summer? I'm El Amin Abdul Mahmoud, and this is Commotion. Matt Amhay is here. Pablo Vidar is here. Friday's here. Hello to all of you. It's nice to see you.
10: Hey, guys.
11: Thank you for having us.
12: Yeah, yo.
9: Come on. We have so much to cover. Let's do it. And I think the place to start is right here.

0: Matt, let me ask you about that. The idea of like Drake taking a jab at DJ Khaled for that. That's off Make Them Pay. That's off Iceman. What'd you make of that moment?
1: So I think two things are true here. One is that like with all of the celebrity cowardice and like venality that has been exposed over the last few years, I think DJ Khaled is someone that has distinguished himself as uniquely cowardly and uniquely venal. And I think like, you know, he is someone that, you know, as you said, he's probably the most publicly recognizable Palestinian person in the world. His people have been subject to a campaign of industrial scale violence, and he said nothing, right? Mm. And so members of his own community have been criticizing him for this for the better part of the last 3 years or so. Now, do I think that Drake is operating in good faith when he says that? Probably not. Of course not, frankly, right? In the same way that both Drake and Kendrick used the abuse of women as an instrument to beat each other over the head with in their own kind of rap feud, right? It was not about advocating for women. It was about using women as a prop in an argument between two powerful men, you know? Like, in that way, what he's saying there is, like, deeply cynical, but there's going to be an audience for it, you know? And I think you can recognize both things as being true.
0: Pablo, I'll come to you on the beefs in just a moment, but Friday, let me ask you. I think, like, there is this kind of reaction, Friday, that sometimes when you hear aggrieved Drake, there is a sense of like, how long can one person be aggrieved, and also how many people can they hold grievances against? And I think there's a desire sometimes that you get from people, like, can he kind of move on? I don't have that anymore. I actually like listen to these albums and go, oh, Petty Drake is my favorite Drake. I actually want him to be as petty as possible. He's really an artist of pettiness, and he can paint so many colors of pettiness on these records. But as you listen to this, do you kind of feel like the tensions that he kind of builds in these records and the beefs that he sort of wants to sort of keep, you know, presenting all the time, do they help the record or do they hurt it, do you think?
2: I think that it helps for sure. As far as when it comes to Drake, I think he always needs a muse from the standpoint of being an underdog or people being against him. If you go through his catalog over the years, it's always been like they're all ganging up and coming up. You know, the powers that be are coming together to come against me type of raps. You know what I mean? So I feel that like he needed this 2024 thing to happen with the Kendrick Lamar battle to give him back that underdog status. And for everybody to wonder, okay, what's going to happen with these albums?
0: Yeah.
2: And it also helped to see who was really rocking with him after that battle happened, right? Yeah. It helped to clear the air, you know, get the, you know, cut the grass down so you can see the snakes or whatever type of bars that might go in there, right? So he was able to actually see who his real friends were after everything cleared. Right. And he pretty much gave us some of the best bars I've heard him give us in years.
0: Yeah, I think that's true. I think, especially on Iceman, I think he's kind of doing some of his best rapping in years and years. Pablo, I was going to go to you, but then Matt Amha took a very sharp inhale of breath, and I can see he's got some thoughts. Okay, go ahead.
1: Sorry, yeah, but like, we have mentioned a few times now that he can't stop talking about this. But for as much that he is invoking this thing with Kendrick Lamar, he's never actually addressed some of Kendrick Lamar's central points. Right. Like the main kind of point of attack that Kendrick was making, or the one I find that was like most coherent, was that Drake is like a morally decadent guy. That Drake is a morally decadent guy, that he has a Peter Pan syndrome, that he never grew up, that he's like a degenerate gambler. He's a degenerate womanizer. He is like an absent father. He was making all these really like a morality claim against this guy.
0: Yeah.
1: And then if you listen to these albums, Drake seems to be confirming a lot of that. Like, you know, the thing really is about girls, wealth accumulation, like boss status, flaunting how tough he is, you know, and not really actually sitting with some of the core things that Kendrick Lamar was fundamentally talking about, you know. Maybe he doesn't feel it necessary to do that, but I think it would have been pretty compelling, you know, or interesting. And it's interesting to see what he talks about and what he doesn't, you know, frankly.
0: Pablo, like the thing that Matt said there is not actually my read on this Drake record. It felt like an incremental growth to me of Drake saying, oh, I am pushing 40. You know, my dad has cancer, so we're battling stages. He's trying to say some of my energy's going somewhere else. I also take it seriously that, you know, when the video for Dust came out, his son is in the video. That tells me that, like, you know, is he using his son as a prop? I think that accusation has been made. But also, I kind of go like, oh, they're hanging out on a set. You know, like there's something to be made of the fact that his son is the main star of that music video. And so some of those accusations are being addressed in the process of making the music, in a sense, without necessarily kind of like taking them head on. But how do you think about what Matt just said there, Pablo?
3: I mean, I do agree. I don't think he addressed all of these claims that Kendrick has had. And I think that point of like, he's been famous for so long. I am a person who believes the age that you become famous is likely the age you will be stunted in growth at. And Drake has been famous since the year 2000, since playing Jimmy Brooks. I don't know if Drake knows how to function like the rest of us, in the sense of like, I did something wrong. Let me take accountability. Mm. Let me rectify in the ways that I need to rectify, and let me proceed forward. He is someone who has touched these pieces of fame, wealth, and money for the better part of the last 25 years. And he's been known on these platforms. So I think the way he's going to approach these things are going to be different than the everyday person. Yeah. I'm not saying I necessarily agree, but I do understand that like mentally Drake is still 14, 15 and he still raps like a 14, 15 year old. And what's important to him? Money, girls, like the accumulation of wealth and being a boss and being on top.
0: I will say that like when Drake is rapping about girls, it is not like other rappers rapping about girls. He's very good at saying like, hey, I've been defeated by these relationships. In fact, I think like those are some of his best writing. It kind of comes from that place.
1: Again, to Friday's point, underdog, right? Yeah. The guy that can't really get the girl, the guy that is too Canadian to fit in, the guy that has the weird accent, the guy that nobody really understands. Now the guy that was betrayed by his friends, you know? Yeah. Friday's point is really core to that.
0: Yeah.
3: He's the Taylor Swift. Both need to be the underdog to win in these scenarios. That's why they are so akin to each other. That Apple Music commercial has never been more accurate than today.
0: Okay. I want to move on to the release strategy of these records, because I think that's actually also important to touch on in this conversation. We've had a few days since these albums came out. Pablo, it is not a surprise to me that Iceman is doing the biggest numbers. That's the project that he teased for the longest time. But also Habibti's there, Maid of Honor's there. How are they performing metrics-wise when you kind of compare the three projects?
3: Yeah, so altogether, he's standing to net somewhere between 705,000 and 785K units sold completely, with obviously Iceman being at the top, netting in and around between 485 to 520K, and then Maid of Honor between 115 and 135, and then Habibti between 110 and 130K individually.
0: That's huge though. Yeah.
3: So I think it's huge. In a world where people aren't selling a million physical records anymore,
0: wow,
3: in a world where hip-hop, right, Taylor Swift with 30 different variants, but in a world where Drake is not doing that, he's not put, I mean, I'm sure we're going to get a vinyl, but in a world where he's not immediately releasing a vinyl with this is all digital, this is all, it's impressive. It is what it is. He is Drake. He is a pop star. This is what it is, and I expected nothing less for three projects. Mm-hmm. Yeah, Drake, I need you to come with these numbers. I also need you to get out of the contract. I know what you're doing.
0: Well, let's talk about that, because like the other thing, Pablo, is that the big rumor is that he put out these three records. He has put out a double album before. He could have put out a triple album. That would have been just as easy for him to do, but he didn't. These are three distinct records. They're sort of understood as three distinct albums. And one of the rumors is that like, oh, with this, he completes his contract with Universal Music Group, a label that he was currently in active litigation with, right? Like he's sort of still dealing with a lawsuit. He's suing the label for a bunch of different reasons. One of them is that like he's claiming or has claimed before that the numbers for Just Like Us have been supported in part through allegedly things like bots or like the label kind of boosting the numbers of that record in order in part to devalue, you know, Drake himself ahead of a renegotiation. Having said that, a judge tossed out his initial sort of legal charges. He's now appealing those. But this feels a little bit like very much a way for Drake to try to say, here's my value to the industry. Do you think it kind of feels like he's done that with these drops? He's kind of been like, hey, I am that person. Do you feel like he's kind of accomplished that?
3: Oh, yeah, I think so. I think his track record over the last few years, where you like the music or not, people are listening in droves. So here's his value. At any moment, he can become the moment, as Matt and Friday both said. He's always one hit away from that hit. Like, he's one album away from that album. And I think he shows this here. I'm one album away. Whether you think that's combined between a bunch of different songs off all three records, or you think one record stands the test of time, is up to you. But I think that was his purpose. You choose my value, but it's here.
0: Yeah. Okay, I want to play a little bit more music off because we have so many. Okay, Friday, yes, go ahead and make your point, and then we'll play a little bit more
2: music. Just to piggyback off of Pablo's point also. Hey. Drake's album release time was the last time that we actually seen a monoculture moment happen in pop culture in a long time, whether you're into rap or not.
0: He's someone who's very good at forcing us to pay attention. I mean, he forced all of us to pay attention to an ice sculpture in downtown Toronto. And that's like, that's not an easy thing to do at all. So the fact that he's managed to do that with three albums, 100% agreed. Okay, let's just hear a little bit more music.
4: Yeah. I'm coming your way, I'm right in your face with something to say. I know that you ball, I know that you play like girls in the WNBA.
5: Just
4: playing. Girl, we never gon' fade. I know how it be when you be in LA, or go MIA, or hit JFK. Stressing you out, should give you a raise.
0: A bit of WNBA off the album Habibti, that's one of three new albums that Drake just dropped. I'm Alamine Abdul Mahmoud, and this is Commotion, and we are talking all things Drake. Friday's here, Pablo the Don is here, Matt Amha is here. I'm watching Matt Amha react to the bars as that was playing is just like one of the delights of my life at this moment. Friday, we got to talk about the overall rollout, right? Like, we get this idea of like the live streams and then like all the sort of, hey, the release date is this, and then it gets pushed back, and the release date is this, keeps getting pushed back. The explosions, the ice sculptures, the idea of like, There's an argument to be made that we're never going to see a rollout of hip hop like this kind of ever again. Do you buy that idea?
2: Well, the thing is, I actually agree with that, right? Making the sculpture interactive was a brilliant move, getting all of the streamers involved and them being able to make content off of that. At the same time, he's also beefing with the label, as you mentioned earlier. So a lot of, pretty much the bulk of the money that he put into the promotion all came out of his own pocket. Right? And I think he spent upward of $10 million to do that. Mm-hmm. But he's the last in a rare class that's going to be able to get an ROI on putting that much money into his promotion in this music, in the music industry climate of these days.
0: Yeah.
2: I don't see as many artists or that many artists being able to put upward of $10 million into their project and know that they're going to have a number one album the next day.
0: Yeah.
2: So... Mm-hmm. I don't even know if that's going to be possible anymore after Drake.
0: Matt, what about you? What's your reaction to that?
1: Yeah, I think there's an incredibly small group of artists for whom something like that could be the case. Like, I think that the broader point, though, is that we may now be kind of re-entering a moment where it's like, you know, it's cool to promote your stuff. It's cool to, like, really promote your stuff. It's cool to really try hard. You know, it's cool to, like, now Drake and them still did it in a very controlled environment. You know, they're not putting him in front of journalists to do interviews. But they're controlling it. You know, they have a ton of music videos ready to go as soon as the records drop. You know, they're doing the streams. They're keeping him in front of people's faces. So, you know, I think in a kind of top down kind of way, I could see smaller artists being like, well, how can we take the same ethic and apply it to our environment, even though we might not have the resources that someone like Drake does?
0: I can imagine somebody listening to this conversation and going, okay, we've got three albums. Where do I start? How do I sort of handle this? And I'm going to go around the table real quick and just ask each of you to sort of say where you think the starting point should be. I think there's a good case for that to be Iceman, as the idea of like, okay, he spent the most time kind of promoting that project. This is the central thing that is sort of connecting all the people. My argument to this table is going to be that actually I think Maid of Honor is the album where Drake is doing the most interesting things. Like, it's not his best rapping. That's clearly Iceman. But Maid of Honor is where he's actually trying some new inventive things that feels like to me like the thesis of where Drake could go next. Like, there's also the features on it, like the idea of like you got Popcan, you got Central C, you got Stunna Sandy. Like, there's a kind of like a global, you know, assemblage of people. He's kind of trying out. Stunna Sandy's Egyptian American, Popcan from Jamaica, you know, Central C, of course, from London. Like, there is a world in which Drake is kind of assembling and telling you that he's actually pretty conversant in all these worlds, which feels very Toronto to me in a lot of different ways. And so I listen to Maid of Honor and go, I don't know what's going on here, but I do think this is the album I'll be talking about the longest. Iceman feels like it's of the moment. It's kind of reacting to this moment. I think Maid of Honor is going to have the longest legs. Matt, what about you?
1: Yeah, I mean, I would say just like objectively, Iceman feels like the thing that is the centerpiece. Yeah. And he's created a world, like these are constellations around the kind of, you know, the sun, if you will, right?
0: Yeah.
1: Iceman is the thing that he's been branding himself as. Iceman seems to be the thing that he's now calling himself in like a real serious way too, which is also kind of funny.
0: Yeah, Pablo's not buying it, but yeah.
1: In like a self-referential way.
0: Yeah.
1: In like a self-referential way. But yeah, so I would say Iceman, but I think he's doing interesting stuff, as you've said, on the other records that may not necessarily be present in Iceman, you know, but Iceman is of the moment. This is where he's addressing the last 2 years or so of his life.
0: Yeah.
1: He's directly talking about it. So I think that's where most people should probably start.
0: Pablo, what about you?
3: Yeah, I think Iceman as well. I think, again, of the moment where he's addressing the bulk, it's what people who maybe aren't like deep, intricate fans or like music critics or reviewers of Drake should start, because that's probably the things you know the most about Drake.
0: Yeah.
3: When you're talking about Maid of Honor, I do agree that he's doing some interesting stuff. But to me, it feels like he's doing things that we've seen him do before, just in a different way. So he's always been this like kind of global person, whether you want to go back to More Life where he was all up in England.
0: I always want to go back to More
3: stuff,
0: Life. Yes, 100%.
3: Exactly. Or you want to go back to Views and you've got Popkin. He's got this whole like Caribbean vibe. He worked with Rihanna a ton there. Yeah. He was putting out Anti at the same time, but he's also bringing in some stuff from Honestly Nevermind. And if this isn't proof that I at least listen to like Drake, guys, here it is. I'm not just a hater. I do consume. Yeah, he's pulling in all his different influences from different eras in his life. And I think that's the cool part about Maid of Honor. Her BT is, if you like the R&B, if you like the Take Care Drake, there you go. That's your album. But I do think Iceman is the best way to get in if you haven't really been into Drake as much as maybe we have.
0: Friday, 30 seconds to you, pal. What do you think?
2: I agree. I think Iceman is the first one that you should listen to.
0: Yeah.
2: Get all of that stuff out of the way. However, the Maid of Honor, like, you know, last year, 2 years, but Maid of Honor is going to be something that lasts a test of time because he's not talking about any of that stuff. He just wants to, you know, we're just going to the party.
0: I mean, I will say that, like, that is my reaction to Maid of Honor. Like, this idea of, like, it's a wonderful sort of party record, but also at the same time, it's a party record that will kind of continue to exist. Honestly, Nevermind was a very polarizing record when it came out. Like, why do we want electronic music from Drake? And this is him saying, I can do it better and I can continue to actually push. Like, this interest is organic to Drake and I actually kind of buy
3: Beyonce
0: it.
3: Beyonce isn't on my heels and about to release Renaissance, so I got time to actually get my stuff off this time, guys.
0: Okay, I have a couple more questions I got to ask you, but right now I got to say goodbye to our radio audience. So for folks who are listening on the radio, my name is El Amin Abdul Mahmoud. This show is called Commotion. I've been speaking with Pablo the Don and Friday and Matt Amha. We've been speaking about the three new Drake records. There's going to be a longer version of this conversation on the podcast or on YouTube, wherever you get your podcasts. In the meantime, my name is El Amin Abdul Mahmoud. This show is called Commotion. We will be back tomorrow on the radio. We will talk to you then.
5: This is CBC News for Newfoundland and Labrador. I'm Sarah Blackmore. Good afternoon. Closing arguments have begun in the Dean Penny murder trial. Penny is accused of the first-degree murder of his estranged wife, Jennifer Hillier Penny. Just over an hour ago, the defense asked the jury if they're satisfied that Jennifer Hillier Penny is even dead. No body has ever been found, and no forensic evidence presented at trial could definitively say she was dead. Hillier Penny has been missing since 2016. The defense also alleges that the RCMP took advantage of what they called the three Fs, finances, friendship, and fear, weaknesses of Penny's, they say, used to coerce him into a confession. Previously, the Crown presented video of Penny detailing how he killed his wife to an undercover police officer posing as a crime boss. Penny has said since that he was intimidated by the officers and said he made up the story about how he killed Hillier Penny. There are live updates of the Penny trial on our website right now, cbc.ca/NL. Residents in Harbour Grace say they're surprised to see a heritage structure suddenly torn down in the community and say more could have been done to prevent it from happening. But according to the town, the old building was a safety concern. CBC's Abby Cole has that story.
6: Harbour Grace resident Ken Hare was shocked to see Ridley offices demolished. It was a registered heritage structure dating back to the 1800s.
7: They just tore it down. Nobody knew about it. There was no notice, no notification. I came by one day, the building was gone.
6: Hare says he has fond childhood memories of playing around that building and wishes more was done to prevent its demise. Bar Harbor Grace Mayor Terry Barnes says it had to come down for safety reasons.
8: We don't want to see any buildings being destroyed. But when it's deemed unsafe, I know some people say, well, you could have fixed it. Who's going to fix it? We can't make a private company or private individuals to finance something that's going to take millions of dollars.
6: In a letter written to the town of Harbor Grace, Heritage NL says it hopes the property owners will hold on to some of the building's materials to be used elsewhere. The group hopes the building's history can live on beyond its former walls. Abby Cole, CBC News, Harbor Grace.
9: Well, the panel appointed by the provincial government says the proposed MOU with Hydro-Québec is not in the province's best interests. That's according to the Canadian Press. In a report expected to be released today, the three-person committee outlined several concerns in the framework agreement from 2024. In particular, the committee concludes the agreement does not provide Newfoundland and Labrador with enough power. However, the report does say there's still room to revise the existing agreement should government choose. In a social media post a little over an hour ago, Premier of Quebec Christine Fréchette says she met with Wakeham yesterday and says, "We will take the time to analyze the report. We both agree on the importance of reaching a win-win agreement in the short term." CBC News will bring you that announcement today live on CBC Radio, on our website, on CBC Gem, and on our YouTube channel. That's all kicking off pretty soon, around 12:20 p.m. Island time. So stick around. Pooch Cove residents are still on edge after two dog attacks have left residents either seriously injured or fearing for safety. The CBC's Julia Israel has more.
10: Back in January, 76-year-old Dove Stamp was attacked by two large dogs while shoveling his driveway, injuring him and three others. No charges were laid in connection with the attack. Now, Stamp suffers from crushed nerves in both arms and lots of pain.
11: They were tore up pretty good, two arms tore up pretty good. And they bite the back of my head, they bite my foot. If their boys didn't have to come along, I wouldn't care today. I guarantee that. They could hit them dogs, my business.
10: Then in April, another dog attacked a different resident of Pooch Cove. The RNC says this second attack required no medical attention, but for Juanita Stamp, Doug's daughter, not enough is being done.
12: Yeah, well, you got enough people that are terrorized in the neighborhood by a roaming dog or dogs that they know are in certain houses and are vicious. Something definitely got to be done. Like, you can't tell me that the council can't make some bylaws or
11: make them wear a muzzle or something when they take them for a walk, right? Yeah. Mm-hmm.
10: Acting Mayor Kate Sullivan says the town is exploring all available options to meet residents' concerns. Stamp says she wants more concrete action before someone else gets hurt. Julia Israel, CBC News, Pooch Cove.
9: And that is your CBC News for this hour. 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
13: I'm Jamie Fitzpatrick in St. John's. On an ordinary Tuesday, this would be the start of the signal here on CBC Radio 1. But as you just heard in the news, this is MOU Day. The province is releasing the long-awaited review of the Churchill Falls Memorandum of Understanding. We're going to hear what the Premier has to say about that tentative agreement that was announced back in 2024 by the previous Liberal government. And that CBC News special begins in about 15 minutes, with Premier Wakeham and Energy Minister Lloyd Parrott scheduled to speak at 12:30 Island time. So before we hear from them, let's check in with the other side. Liberal leader John Hogan spoke with the St. John's Morning Show earlier this month. He's concerned about the future of Churchill Falls Power, in part because the deadline for both sides to approve the MOU was the end of April. That's where Morning Show host Jen White began their conversation.
14: So, of course, as we know, April 30th, last Thursday, has come and gone. What are your thoughts on the passing of that deadline?
15: It's a bit of a disappointing moment, I think, in the history of all the work that's been done, not only with regards to this agreement, but all the work that's been done since really the original agreement was signed back in 1969. As I said during the course of debate in the House of Assembly last week, every premier since 1969 has been trying to renegotiate that contract, and every Newfoundlander and Labradorian has been waiting for that. The MOU was exactly that. It was tearing up the old agreement and moving forward with a new agreement that was fair for Newfoundland and Labrador to finally get the revenue that we deserve from a resource that's in our backyard. The parties can still get together and talk, of course. As I said, parties have been talking for decades on this. But the parameters of the MOU now might very well be gone. I'm not sure what the conversations will happen between our province and Quebec. I think the frustrating part is we haven't heard from the Premier or this government really about how they feel, what their position is on the MOU. I mean, you just noted it was signed back in 2024. Premier's never said whether he thinks it's a good deal or a bad deal or what improvements can be made to make it a better deal. There's lots of good things in that deal, not only the revenue between now and 2041 that would come to the province to deal with our deficits, to help with our all the issues that we have here in the province. They were going to take, Quebec was going to take on the construction risks. We see what happens when we took on construction risk with Muskrat Falls. The cost doubled. Really, you know, huge problem with our power bills here based on Muskrat Falls that wouldn't have happened with Gull Island. So still a lot of things in the air, still a lot of questions that we've been asking for a very long time and we haven't got answers on. We're still obviously very optimistic and hopeful that a deal can be reached. We support the government in continuing those negotiations, but with an election coming up in Quebec in a number of months, there's not much time to do a deal based on that MOU. And of course, we really don't know the legalities of where the provinces stand now that it's expired.
14: And as reported by the Canadian Press on Friday, Quebec Premier Christine Fréchette says she's confident about what lies ahead and that she's waiting for Wacom to make the next move here. What do you know about the state of negotiations right now?
15: So my understanding is since we paused the negotiations right before we called the election back in September, it wasn't appropriate during the course of an election to continue those negotiations. My understanding then is that no negotiations haven't moved forward since then. So that's 6 months. Her election, as I said, is a few months away. So even if she and our province wants to do a deal, I would say the timeline is extremely tight. She's waiting. I mean, we've all been waiting for this premier in Newfoundland and Labrador to tell us what he thinks about this deal and where he thinks it can go and if he can improve on it. The report has now been given to the premier. We still haven't seen that report. We don't know when we're going to see it. We don't know what we're going to see, if it's all going to be public or not. And I know last week, too, the leader of the Liberal Party in Quebec, who's now coming up in the polls, he gave a speech at the Montreal Board of Trade and talked about other opportunities that he'll look at, which is new for Quebec to talk about things like small nuclear reactors, which is what Ontario is doing. And that's one of the warnings that we've been saying is that, you know, Quebec does need this power, but it seems now they're looking at other options such as small nuclear opportunities and opportunities they signed an MOU with Nova Scotia about wind power. So we can't wait forever. There is a deal. There was a deal in place. It was an opportunity in time to do that deal with Quebec. Now I worry that they're maybe moving on from us and looking at other opportunities. So there's a risk there as well.
14: And of course, it's caused a lot of conversation here in our province. How do you respond to critics who say there's not enough information included in this initial MOU?
15: That question kind of an easy answer to that. This deal was signed, as you said, in the end of 2024. And very soon after, in January, I believe, of 2025, we were in the House of Assembly debating the MOU. It was a public document. It was there for everybody to see, everybody to scrutinize. Not only that, the architects of the deal were on the floor of the House of Assembly. That was very historic, something that hasn't been done in the past. Members of the House of Assembly had the opportunity to ask questions about the deal, how it was structured the way it was, to ask independent experts that provided advice to NL Hydro, like JP Morgan, a power advisory. So all that information was available. I know that NL Hydro had a lot of roadshows as well to present information and to answer questions. The CEO was always available. So we did our best, and NL Hydro did their best to make sure that all the information was out there. They never hid from anything. And again, keep in mind that, you know, the MOU is a great backbone to great deals that we're still negotiating to do. And all that information and questions were taken into account by us and by NL Hydro as they were going into negotiations as well. So I think it was a very open and transparent process. It's not what you see from the current government. We haven't seen this panel report yet. We haven't seen the Bay du Nord agreement yet. It's been weeks since that was signed. And they continue to say that that's not going to be publicly available anytime soon. So I think we took a very open and transparent approach to the MOU with regards to the Churchill River project.
14: And as you mentioned, Quebec needs this additional power, but there has been talks from their end about finding other sources. What leverage does our government have now in these negotiations, do you think?
15: Well, the leverage was the MOU. That was a deal that was structured, as I said, to bring billions and billions of dollars of revenue to Newfoundland and Labrador to avoid any construction risk if, proceeding with the Churchill upgrades and the new development at Gull Island. We saw right away there was questions, is Quebec committed to constructing Gull Island? And they were doing site work last summer, which I think very much showed that they were committed. Just last week, there was reports that they had given up on doing that. If Quebec has now had, you know, 6, 7, 8 months to start looking elsewhere and plan elsewhere, and Hydro-Quebec is a very sophisticated organization, they would certainly be doing some planning in the background for other opportunities. If they make that decision that it's better or cheaper to do other things because the MOU has expired, we really risk losing all our leverage, and we risk maybe never getting a deal. I've heard the government talk about looking elsewhere for other partners, but no other partner has ever come forward since 1969 to help us develop Churchill River. So it's a very important inflection point right now with regards to where we're going in this deal. And we hope to hear more from the premier about where he stands on this going forward in the short term, in the very, very short term. I know in the budget, there's one line that says they're going to develop, and you mentioned it, the finance minister, they're going to develop Gull Island. They continue to not explain how they're going to do that and when they're going to do that, who's going to finance it, who's going to pay for it, and what the benefits are to Newfoundland and Labrador. As I said, every premier since 1969 has said that, and we haven't been able to get there yet.
14: John, before I let you go, is it possible that the deal that was set out in the MOU could still be finalized even though that deadline has come and gone? Or do you think a better deal could even be reached at this point?
15: Yeah, so, you know, I want to be clear that the parties can always come to the table and negotiate a new deal, a better deal for maybe either party, and continue with the MOU. But the fact is the MOU has expired, and one of the upsides of the MOU was we would have gotten revenue dating back to January 2025. We would have got a check today for almost $1.3, $1.4 billion. You know, if the parties continue to negotiate even the structure of the framework that's in the MOU, I'm not so sure Hydro-Québec would be committed to backdating it back to January 2025. They might as part of negotiations, but that's between those parties, and we have no insight because the Premier hasn't been clear on where he's going with negotiations on this deal.
13: That's Liberal leader and former Premier John Hogan speaking earlier this month with Jen White, host of the St. John's Morning Show. Let's hear one more perspective now on the future of Churchill Falls. Conrad Jakubowski is a reporter with the Globe and Mail. He's been following this story for decades, and he also spoke with Jen earlier this month.
16: I mean, the obvious attraction of the Churchill Falls deal is the repricing of the current agreement and, you know, the upfront additional billions of dollars that Newfoundland would be getting between now and 2041 without a deal. It will be getting, you know, zero

0: there to be another kind of crisis of confidence. And so faced with that and the other alternatives, you know, it's a tough decision for Newfoundland to make. But I think the attraction of that deal is that guaranteed upfront money between now and 2020-41, and the additional obvious price that Quebec would be paying subsequent to 2041.
1: Premier Tony Wakeham confirmed last week that he has received the independent review on the Churchill Falls MOU, and the report is now set to be revealed to the public on May 19th. What do you expect to see in that report?
0: Well, I mean, I can't really say, I mean, specifically as to what I would imagine that some of the criticisms that we saw prior to the review committee being struck related to the actual price for being paid for the current electricity, but more specifically to the conditions surrounding the development of Gull Island, and there needed to be, you know, more built into that agreement to ensure Newfoundland wouldn't experience what it experienced with the original Churchill Falls contract. I mean, the difficulty with that is the Quebec government faced a choice between paying nothing between now and 2041 or sacrificing billions of dollars of profits of Hydro-Quebec between now and 2041 in order to get a deal on Gull Island. And so the question is, if Newfoundland asks Quebec for more, that will likely have to come from the pre-2041 monies that Quebec had agreed to pay. So it's a balancing act, as Christine Fréchette, the new Quebec premier, said on the weekend. You know, if Newfoundland comes back and asks for changes, then we will ask for changes too. It's a question of balance.
1: Right, so things would have to move rather quickly, really, with the election coming up in the fall.
0: Enormously quickly. If you look at the history of this file, I mean, I've followed this for over 30 years, and I've seen countless premiers try and negotiate. And I think one of the really exceptional things between François Legault and Andrew Fury was their ability to develop what you can only call is a relationship based on trust. They really came to the realization that there is no deal that isn't mutually beneficial. There cannot be a deal that is not mutually beneficial, because we've seen what the result of that has been when it hasn't been in that way. I would not be optimistic that another deal could be reached. I think there's a desire on the part, definitely on Quebec, to do a deal. But once you start opening agreement and you start facing timelines and, you know, facing an election in Quebec where the Parti Québécois has been critical of the deal signed by the Legault government, you know, it makes it very, very, very hard to get to a deal that has been tried many, many times.
1: What about you yourself? You're in Quebec. What is the sense there of how Quebecers feel about this deal with Newfoundland, or how relations have been in the past?
0: Yeah, well, obviously, it occupies a much smaller place in the broader political environment here. I guess the sense here is that, you know, yes, Churchill Falls is a big part of Hydro-Quebec's energy supply, but Hydro-Quebec would not close shop tomorrow if it didn't have access to Churchill Falls power. So it would force the Quebec government to reopen the whole file of build new hydroelectric facilities in Quebec and other alternatives. I mean, I think that will change if the Wakeham government comes out on May 19th and asks for some very specific changes.
2: That's Globe and Mail reporter Conrad Jakubowski with his thoughts on the future of Churchill Falls and the Memorandum of Understanding signed back in 2024 between Quebec and Newfoundland and Labrador. We're about to finally hear what the new PC government thinks of that agreement. Premier Tony Wakeham is set to speak about it at a press briefing at Confederation Building. We're covering that as a CBC News special, which is about to get underway. And just a note, if you tuned in today hoping to hear The Signal and our Tuesday gardening show, for this week only, gardening has been pushed from Tuesday to Wednesday. We will welcome all of your calls tomorrow, starting at the regular time. And my guest in studio will be Megan McCarthy from the Memorial University Botanical Garden.

0: Good afternoon. We have special live coverage for you today as we await the release of a highly anticipated report on the Churchill Falls Memorandum of Understanding, the proposed deal between this province and Quebec that was struck by the former Liberal government in December of 2024. Now, months ago, the new PC government under Premier Tony Wakeham established a three-person committee to independently examine the MOU. It's a deal that could bring billions of dollars to the province's treasury and lead to more development and power generation on the Churchill River. Now, the deal would replace the contentious and lopsided 1969 Upper Churchill contract, which is set to expire in 2041. Now, the MOU is another long-term deal locking in this province for about 51 years. So, Premier Tony Wakeham is expected to hold a news conference in about 10 minutes from now at 12:30. He and his Energy Minister will make the report publicly available, so we will bring you live coverage of that. We're online on cbc.ca/NL, on YouTube, and on CBC Radio. So this committee, it was tasked with analyzing whether the MOU is in the best long-term interest of the people of this province. So what can we hear today? Well, the Canadian Press is reporting the committee will give the MOU a thumbs down. Sources tell CP the proposed energy deal is not in the best interest of the province. And one of the criticisms we expect to hear is that the deal gives away too much power to Quebec, and that could limit our own growth in industrial sectors like mining. So I'm not here by myself. My colleague, Jamie Fitzpatrick, is here in studio with me as we wait for this live news conference to begin at 12:30. So we're going to chat about some of the context behind all of this, because it is quite a dense topic. There's a lot of politics at play, Jamie, and not really surprising that the committee would be opposed to this deal, like the CP is reporting, considering one of the members, the committee members, Michael Wilson, has been pretty vocal about his opposition to it.
1: He's been very vocal about it. And for people who are familiar with the name, Michael Wilson was part of the Liberal government's oversight committee for these negotiations. He resigned a year ago this month, was a year ago that he resigned from that committee. After that, he became, I think it's fair to say, a scathing critic of this MOU. He talked about how not only did he disagree with the terms of it, he thought it misused basic economic terms like price and cost and value. He said Newfoundland and Labrador Hydro was spreading incomplete and inaccurate information about the MOU in its own public posts that it put up online. So it's not the Michael Wilson show. He's one of three members of this review committee. But the fact that he's on it, I think, really indicates that you weren't going to see it just given a check mark and a clean bill of health.
0: It would be hard to imagine that that would happen, especially, like I said, there is so much politics at play here.
1: Right. And there's always politics at play when it comes to mega projects, right? Because they can't happen without governments involved. And we've heard... I know Liberal leader John Hogan, during the leaders' debate, during the last election campaign that you hosted here, said that, you know, we had to look at this as a deal for Newfoundland and Labrador, not as a political thing that we're going to argue over.
0: Yeah. Good luck
1: I think
0: with that.
1: Jim Dinh mentioned something similar, NDP leader, during the election campaign. But if you have a deal negotiated by a Liberal premier, and then that government is replaced by a progressive conservative government, the review and the skepticism was inevitable.
0: Yeah, yeah. It's hard to imagine that it would come back with, like, yeah, this deal is great. Also, I guess, worth mentioning that we've recently found out that Jerome Kennedy is one of the advisors on this as well. And, of course, he has deep connections of, you know, former very high-profile cabinet minister under the Danny Williams government. And, of course, Danny Williams has been extremely vocal in his criticism of this MOU. He actually said that he was proud of the fact that he stepped in and stopped the deal. And he said that it's probably the single biggest achievement I've had since being in politics with stopping the MOU. So, yeah, there are those connections there as well. So, yeah, a lot's going on here today. And, you know, there is so much history and there is so much context around this MOU. So the CBC's Henrika Wilhelm has this report now on how we got to this point. Have a look.
2: The announcement is expected to give an indication where the province is headed regarding a deal with Quebec on Churchill Falls. In a historic move, former Liberal Premier Andrew Fury and former Quebec Premier François Legault signed a tentative agreement in December 2024, looking to replace the 1969 contract and developing new hydropower in Labrador, bringing the province hundreds of billions over the next 50 years. But the PC party has been wary of that agreement from the very start.
3: We're about to enter into another 50-year agreement with the province of Quebec. So it's very, very important for us to get this right. And we all want to get this right. So that's why, you know, we need to get into the details of this agreement.
2: And the Liberal government did get into the details in a special sitting of the House of Assembly in January 2025 that also heard from Enel Hydro's CEO, Jennifer Williams.
4: This is the best deal.
2: And ended with a clear vote for the agreement.
4: The ayes 25, the nays 0.
2: Despite the PC opposition walking out.
3: We're not against the MOU. What we are is for making sure we get the best deal possible for Newfoundland and Labrador.
2: Something Wakeham repeatedly stressed during the election campaign last fall, which ended in a surprise win for his party. And in December, he also repeated his commitment to put any deal to a provincial referendum.
3: You will have your say on any deal before I sign it.
2: On Budget Day, Finance Minister Craig Pardy then confirmed $8 million was set aside for it. The review was set to wrap up the next day on April 30th, but it wasn't until 4 days later that Wakeham announced the results will be presented on May 19th. That further delay, it was criticized by the opposition.
5: We just are anxious to get the position of the government on where they want to go with Churchill Falls.
6: Premier Wakeham also promised that the panel members would answer questions, but despite that, his office now says they have chosen to let the report, quote, speak for itself. Henrika Wilhelm, CBC News, St. John's.
0: All right, we have just a few more minutes now until the news conference is supposed to begin. We'll see if it happens on time, but just want to mention one thing. There's another huge political factor in all of this, Jamie. Of course, that's Quebec. And the current premier of Quebec, Kristen Frechette, she posted on social media today, and I just want to read you what she wrote. She said, I spoke yesterday with the premier of Newfoundland and Labrador, Tony Wakeham. She says, we will take the time to analyze the report. We both agree on the importance of reaching a win-win agreement in the near future. Today, more than ever, it's essential to collaborate with our neighbors to ensure the economic and energy development of Quebec, as well as that of Newfoundland and Labrador. And she says that she will meet with Mr. Wakeham soon. So it's interesting to hear from her on this day. And just want to point out that here on the bottom of the screen, you can see where the news conference is going to be happening. So I'll just move right over here. We'll keep an eye on that. And as soon as the premier and the energy minister go up to the mics, we'll bring you that live. But interesting about Quebec, and the premier is posting on that. And I recall, Jamie, when she was here before she was premier, she said that if this province makes demands and opens up the MOU, then they're going to do that too.
1: Right, right. And the other thing to keep in mind too is we don't know how long Premier Frechette will be Premier Frechette.
0: That's right.
1: So I know that Premier Wakeham has constantly said that he's not thinking about deadlines, he's just thinking about getting the right deal. But there is a provincial election coming up in Quebec in the fall. It's very much expected, and all the polls indicate right now, it's a long way to go, but the polls indicate right now that the Parti Québécois will form the next government in Quebec. They are very unfriendly to this MOU. Very unfriendly, in fact, to, they even have, if you go to the Parti Québécois website, they have maps on their website that don't even recognize the Quebec-Labrador border.
0: That's right.
1: They're not going to be easy to...
0: I'm going to stop you there, Jamie, because we can see the Premier and Lloyd Parrott are sitting down right now, so let's listen in.
3: Leave. So I'm going to ask for leave from all of you for 30 seconds. Just to say to all of Newfoundland and Labrador and to everyone how proud we are of Alex Newhook and the Montreal Canadiens and their wonderful victory last night. So I just wanted to get that out there. Alex scored a wonderful goal, 2-7. So, thank you all so very, very much. Today, our government is releasing the report of the Churchill River Independent Review Committee. I'd like to begin by thanking the members of the committee for their services to the province. I'd also like to thank everyone who participated in the independent review process. Between December 15th and April 30th, the committee gathered written information and evidence from Newfoundland and Labrador Hydro and current and former public employees. It also interviewed a wide range of stakeholders and received more than 350 submissions from individuals, elected officials, Indigenous groups, and industrial representatives. It bears repeating that throughout the review period, the committee operated with true independence. Neither I nor any member of my government directed or influenced the committee during the review process. Instead, our government empowered the committee under the Public Inquiries Act to ask difficult but necessary questions about the MOU we inherited from the previous government so that our government and all Newfoundlanders and Labradorians could get the necessary answers we all deserve. I would note there are only 5 very small redactions, all of which only involve a prior government's cabinet confidence or sensitive commercial information from a third party outside of Newfoundland and Labrador. Otherwise, the entire report is unredacted. You have what I have. How we develop the Churchill River will be a generational decision. The consequences of this agreement will extend far beyond a single government, a political cycle, or a generation of Newfoundlanders and Labradorians. We all live under the shadows of the original 1969 Churchill Falls Agreement, which in return for having Hydro-Québec build a mega project on the Churchill River, forced Newfoundland and Labrador to give away our electricity at significantly below market rates for generations with no recourse whatsoever for reopening or renegotiating that deal. If the experience of 1969 taught us anything, it is that we must always look past the big promises and best intentions and always, always read the fine print. If the price tag for tearing up one bad deal is being forced to sign a second bad deal, then we will be consigning our children and grandchildren to continue living under the shadow of the 1969 agreement. I want the people of Newfoundland and Labrador to know that I will never sign such a deal. Instead, we need to negotiate the best possible deal, one which represents the interests and needs of our counterparties, whether they are in Quebec, Ottawa, or anywhere else, but always ensures we are the primary beneficiary of our own resources over both the short and long term. And on this, the report is clear. In the conclusion of their report, the Independent Review Committee says, and I quote, "The Memorandum of Understanding has several important aspects that are beneficial for the province of Newfoundland and Labrador. Despite these benefits, however, the IRC finds, based on the evidence it has reviewed, that the MOU as currently configured is not in the overall best long-term interest of the people of the province," end quote. In other words, the report confirms that while the MOU we inherited from the previous government had its merits, it was also deeply flawed. Simply put, there needs to be material improvements to this deal before we would ever consider signing it. The good news is that the report gives us a comprehensive roadmap for what needs to change in order to make an improved agreement
7: for Newfoundland and Labrador possible. The report makes it clear that on issues ranging from pricing to transmission rights to the restricted ability of Newfoundland and Labrador to access our own electricity for economic development, to the saddling of our province with long-term debt, there are credible and realistic alternatives to the terms of the inherited MOU. At the same time, I want to make it perfectly clear what we are not doing. We're not tearing anything up, and we're not starting over from scratch. That is not what the report recommends. This was never about tearing anything up. This was always about getting the best deal for our province. That is why we created this independent review, so we can get this right. We're going to build on the parts that work and fix the parts that don't. In fact, I want to acknowledge that there was a lot of hard work done by people who legitimately believed they were acting in the province's best interest during the negotiation of the original MOU, including, I might add, the leader of the opposition, Mr. Hogan. I also want to make clear that this report in no way shakes our resolve to develop Churchill Falls and Gull Island. We will develop this resource. This is one of the most abundant, untapped, clean energy projects you will find anywhere on the continent. The demand is there. I believe the will is there. And the framework for a better deal now sits in front of us. The report lays out several potential paths forward that would allow us to remain primary beneficiary of our own resources while also addressing the key needs of Quebec and all of Canada. I want to invite our partners in Quebec and the federal government to come to the table with us with renewed and shared good faith as we address the issues raised by the Independent Review Committee. For our part, we are prepared to commence those negotiations. We still welcome Hydro-Québec as our partner. I recognize that negotiations are a two-way street. And as Premier Fréchette in Quebec has told me, they have issues of their own they want to discuss. And that is fair. That's what a negotiation is all about. But notwithstanding the challenges in front of us, if our partners in Quebec and Ottawa are prepared to act in addressing these issues, so are we. That deal will be informed by the recommendations of the Independent Review Committee, which you can find on page 42 of the report. I encourage everyone in Newfoundland and Labrador to read those recommendations and draw your own conclusions about them. But as a start, here are mine. Recommendation one addresses the core question that underpins our province's approach. Is our goal to maximize the enormous value of the Churchill River to develop our own economy? Or is it our goal to maximize the value we can get from selling this electricity outside of our province in order to drive government revenue that allows us to improve government services and reduce our provincial debt? The economic case is real. Nobody should underestimate the hundreds of billions of dollars worth of critical minerals that exist in deposits of the Labrador Trough. Having spoken to the Prime Minister about this, I know he certainly doesn't. Developing these resources is a project of national importance and could be a source of immense long-term prosperity for our province. But it will also take immense amounts of electricity. The financial case is equally strong. As Minister Pardee laid out in his budget, our province faces serious long-term fiscal challenges that the revenue from increased power exports could go far to addressing. Capturing fair value for the electricity that leaves our province is crucial. People can disagree on what the right balance is between these two goals, but I think most of us would agree that the answer needs to be, at some level, a meaningful combination of both. In fact, one of the most substantive criticisms of the previous government's decisions is that they made a different calculation. The report clearly lays out how they chose to chase the short-term financial benefits of canceling the 1969 deal over any meaningful consideration of the long-term value of this resource to our province. In contrast, capturing fair economic and financial value will be the core to our negotiating strategy. Recommendation 2 speaks to guaranteeing the transmission infrastructure necessary to realize the maximum value of the Churchill River. This in itself is a multi-billion dollar commitment above and beyond what is in the existing MOU. Recommendation 3 highlights the importance of Indigenous consultation. We have learned from our own experiences with the development of Muskrat Falls. We acknowledge and respect the agreements that were concluded with the Innu Nation on the Lower and Upper Churchill. We are cognizant of the requirement of the Labrador Innu Land Claims Agreement with the Nunatsiavut government. And I want to say, please be assured, we act in honor and will discharge our consultation duties we owe. Recommendation 4 asks a serious question about whether the previous government did their homework about the ownership and operating model at Gull Island, as opposed to accepting Hydro-Québec's preferred model out of the gate. To be clear, the committee could find zero evidence that anybody involved in the previous government's negotiations ever seriously considered any model other than the one offered by Hydro-Québec's preferred joint venture. This may well be the optimal model for developing a project of this scale. The fact is, we don't know. But unlike our predecessors, we're going to do our homework. And recommendation 5 speaks to improving the province's negotiating strategy and governance process, which was poorly defined, easily manipulated, and too often seemed to chase incentives other than maximizing long-term value for Newfoundland and Labrador. So we're fixing that. Today, I want to begin by announcing the government of Newfoundland and Labrador's negotiating team. I have thought long and hard about this question. My goal was to choose a team that maximizes our ability to deliver a better deal for Newfoundland and Labrador, full stop. If someone wants to criticize me on political grounds from any direction on any of these choices, be my guest. I'm not thinking about politics. I am thinking about maximizing our chances of getting the best deal. I am pleased to announce that Barry Perry, former president and CEO of Fortis, will serve as the lead negotiator. Mr. Perry is one of the few people with immense experience in the utility space and comfortable in multi-billion dollar negotiations. And as a proud Newfoundlander and Labradorian himself, Barry understands the historical importance of getting this right. Barry will be joined by Jerome Kennedy, a St. John's lawyer and former cabinet minister in the government of Newfoundland and Labrador. I know there will be some among the opposition who will not like Mr. Kennedy's appointment, and let me make it perfectly clear, I do not care about partisan attacks. I want the best team for the job, and Jerome is knowledgeable about this sector and its impact on this province. Also joining the team will be Jennifer Williams, who will be remaining as president and CEO of Newfoundland and Labrador Hydro. I know that Ms. Williams has herself been the subject of public criticism, but I have had long conversations with Jennifer, who has been quite open about her role in the negotiation of the previous MOU. She and her team worked tirelessly to advance the negotiating mandate that was defined by the previous government of the day. Now she and her team are prepared to work just as hard on a new mandate from our new government. She has my confidence to do so. One important change we will be making is how we exercise oversight over the negotiating team. A key finding from both the Muskrat Falls Inquiry and the Independent Review Committee report. The report of the IRC makes it clear that the Board of Directors of Newfoundland and Labrador Hydro did not exercise sufficient oversight over the negotiation of the MOU and recommend that this oversight be moved away from the Hydro Board. I accept that recommendation. We are moving oversight authority away from the Board of Newfoundland and Labrador Hydro and instead to an independent oversight committee, the details of which will be announced in the coming days. The negotiating team will report their progress to the oversight committee, who themselves will not be party to the negotiations. The oversight committee will serve as a key source of internal scrutiny and challenge to ensure that negotiations remain aligned with the mandate established by our government. The oversight committee will in turn keep Minister Parrott and I informed of the progress of negotiations. It is a system that ensures ultimate public accountability while minimizing the risk of political meddling. It is ultimately my responsibility as Premier to define the negotiating position of our province. And while I have no intention to negotiate in public and recognize that hard conversations behind closed doors will need to happen in order to get a deal done, the people of Newfoundland and Labrador deserve to know the core mandate I am giving our negotiating team. It will be built around three key principles. First, we require more power. In order to develop our own economy, and in particular, the industrial and mining opportunities tied to the hundreds of billions of dollars worth of critical minerals in the Labrador Trough. Second, we require more value from the power purchase agreements at the heart of the deal, including a pricing structure for Gull Island that does not leave us stranded with billions of dollars in debt at the end of the power purchase agreement. And third, we require more transmission through Quebec so that we can retain the option to sell our allocated supply of electricity at market rates. We have officially reached out to the government of Quebec to clearly outline our position. We have a window of opportunity to fix what was broken and build something better. This is a cause that should bring together people of all political persuasions. It is an opportunity that I hope mobilizes the federal government and a prime minister who I know wants to build big things. It is a cause that can and must include Indigenous peoples. It is a cause that is of vital importance to this province and for all Newfoundlanders and Labradorians, now and long into the future. A better deal is possible. The path in front of us will not be easy, but it is clear. My message to the Premier of Quebec, my message to the Prime Minister, my message to everyone in Newfoundland and Labrador is this. We are here, we are sitting at the table, we are ready to negotiate. Let's build something big together. Let's get this done for all of us.
8: Well, any questions from the media? I'll call on you immediately. Time for one question, one follow-up. And first we have Heidi Petrodek from Global.
9: You had said during the election campaign that you would take this to a referendum. Are you interested in that idea now?
7: First thing I need to do is get a deal.
10: Will there be a referendum or not?
7: I have to get a deal.
8: Cameron Kilboys, I did.
11: My first question is, where were the panel members today? Why weren't they present?
7: So, when I initially asked the panel members to present their report, they all agreed. They all agreed they would be here to present their report. Subsequently, they decided that they weren't going to be here, and they would let the report speak for themselves. That's their independent panel. That's their opinion to make. But was I excited to have them here? That's how I set it up. I thought that they would go and be here. They told me they would be here, and then they changed their mind.
11: The new negotiating team that's set up, obviously they have the decisions, recommendations to consider, but I know at one point Quebec did say if Newfoundland brought more demands to the table, they would too. I guess, how confident are you that a deal can be achieved between the two provinces?
7: The discussions, I spoke to the Premier of Quebec yesterday, I think it was, and talked to her about the opportunities for both of our provinces. I've spoken with the Prime Minister, I've spoken with the Minister of Energy, and I believe there are real opportunities for all three of us, the Quebec, Newfoundland and Labrador, and indeed the federal government, who have a significant interest in wanting to build Canada, and I think all three of us can work together to get it done.
8: James Reid, on the
12: way. So it sounds like you're going back to negotiations with Hydro-Québec. Are you also soliciting offers from other parties now?
7: We haven't released our negotiating strategy yet, but we are certainly going to be reaching out to the province of Quebec. And I've also, as I said, I have spoken with the Premier of Quebec, and I've also asked our chief negotiator, our lead negotiator, Mr. Perry, to reach out to the CEO of Hydro-Québec.
12: One of the points you mentioned was the oversight from Hydro's board. One of the points that the committee raised is oversight from the government, kind of overstepping perhaps their role in negotiations. What will be the government's role in these negotiations moving forward?
7: Well, I think what you saw in the report was clearly that, you know, it's concerning when a government steps in and implements changes to an MOU and does not take the advice of their negotiating team, does not take the advice of their financial advisors, and implements a clause that actually could cost the province up to $30 billion in debt. That is unacceptable. I think the putting in the recommendations of the Muskrat Falls Inquiry and following up with the recommendations of the Independent Appointments Committee and establishing an oversight committee stops that from happening.
8: And Clarion TV.
13: Premier, many premiers have tried and failed before to wield power through Quebec, and that wasn't negotiated in this MOU. Do you think it could ever be a reality? Could the federal government step in and make it so power can go through provinces the same way oil can?
7: I believe that's exactly where the federal government are talking about. They're talking about a national energy corridor, and when you talk about a national energy corridor, then that means that energy is able to flow between all provinces. The Premier of Quebec is aware of the three items that I outlined today as well, and so I'm looking forward to the discussions that we have and negotiations that will happen, but I do believe that the federal government can play a role.
13: We've waited to hear from your personal opinion on this MOU. You've said wait for the review. So now, what do you think about this deal?
7: So again, I'll go back to that because you're right. For more than a year now, people have asked me what I've stood for. Have I stood for the MOU? Have I stood against the MOU? And I'll be here today and say that I stand for the people of Newfoundland and Labrador. That's exactly why we commissioned this independent review. Ever since this was first announced, we have talked about the need to send it for an independent review, to have another look at it. And that's exactly what's done. And this panel has done a great job in presenting their report to us, which clearly outlines opportunities for us. We will use this as the framework to negotiate a new deal.
12: You said during your remarks that you have a window of opportunity now to fix some of the issues that were found in this report. What is that window of opportunity? What timeframes are you working with here?
7: Well, it's that will depend upon how quick the federal government and Quebec want to sit down and talk about, especially the province of Quebec, to get back to the negotiation table. But let's make it clear that we are outlining our negotiating position and what we need to see as a opportunity here. We need more power, we need more value, we need more transmission.
12: And you mentioned a couple of times now that you've spoken with the Premier of Quebec. What's your understanding of their willingness to come back to the table right now?
7: I think that she has expressed a willingness to do that. And as a matter of fact, I hope to engage again with the Premier in the coming days.
14: You said definitively before that you would hold a referendum. And I understand you have to get a deal first before you can hold a referendum. But you seem to be opening the door to maybe not holding a referendum.
7: No, what I've said is we need a deal. And you know, when I look at the opportunities that are in front of the province of Newfoundland and Labrador right now, when I think of where the federal government is in the last 5 months, when you think about how much has changed since this deal was originally, since this MOU was first signed, I mean, the world has changed, but our whole country has changed. Our prime minister has now put a plan on that he wants to invest in Canada, and he has announced billions of dollars in planned investment. And I believe that if there's going to be a national energy strategy, that Newfoundland and Labrador needs to be part of that, and Quebec needs to be part of that. And I think there is, the Prime Minister went out of the way the other day to specifically mentioned Churchill Falls and this agreement in his speech. Think about that. The Prime Minister of the country has acknowledged that this is one of the best projects that they could bring forward on a national energy point. The point that we can open up the Labrador Trough and the billions of dollars in opportunity there. So, you know, these are the things that we're going to talk about. These are the things we're focused on.
14: I still don't know if you're holding a referendum.
7: Well, again, as I said, the first thing I've got to do is get a deal.
10: Michelle Bordeaux, Radio Canada. Mr. Wakem, thank you. When you talk about the time frame, is it this year, this summer, in 2 years?
7: Well, certainly we're prepared to go to the negotiation table as quickly as possible. And if we can get a deal done in a week or 2 weeks or 3 weeks or whatever it takes, I'm not limiting myself to a time frame.
10: How difficult will it be to negotiate this again?
7: Well, I think that the when we sit down and our negotiating team sit down, that will be determined. They will have, they will start and look, and we'll see where it goes from there.
8: Sarah Smellie, Canadian Press.
15: I just want to clarify: did the Premier of Quebec, does she give you a definitive yes? She is willing to sit down and renegotiate. The province is on board.
7: I believe that the Premier of Quebec is interested in sitting down and. renegotiating a deal with the province of Newfoundland and Labrador, yes.
15: Okay. We heard today that we won't find out who the committee spoke to in doing its research to prepare this report. You made many promises about this process being open and transparent. How do those two things line up?
7: The review committee were an independent group. They did not report to me, and I do not know who they spoke to. Just as you do not know who they spoke to. And that's been the whole piece about this. It's been a completely independent process. We've deliberately gave them their reference points, set it up in the regulations, and they've gone about and done their job.
15: But should the public know?
7: Well, I think you'll have to ask the panelists as to why they didn't include that in the report.
8: Terry Roberts, CBC.
16: Premier, you have a three-member panel, and one of those members, of course, as you mentioned, is Jennifer Williams, President CEO of Hydro. I remember interviewing her, and she's telling us the MOU is the best possible deal, and that the MOU would make us the MP of Canada. So I'm just wondering how you decided that you would include her on the three-person negotiating team.
7: Ms. Williams brings an expertise and a knowledge that I think is important in the continuity of a negotiating team and bringing that forward. And let us not forget that the negotiating team and the MOU itself was significantly influenced by the former premier and his ministers. When you think about the fact that they inserted this 2% escalation clause in the middle of the MOU against the advice of the negotiating team, against the advice of their financial advisors, and it clearly highlights in the report that this could have potentially caused up to a $30 billion debt at the end of the power purchase agreement. So they were given a mandate by the previous government. We are going to be providing a new mandate to the committee.
8: Okay, Richard, Guardian.
17: Jody with NTV News. How do you intend to strike the delicate balance of transparency and not negotiating in public here?
7: Well, that's always a challenge, but I think putting the oversight committee in place accomplishes that. Some of that, it's clearly one of the recommendations from the Muskrat Falls Inquiry, and that's something that, that's why we put this in place.
17: Perhaps a question for the minister. We understand that recommendation two, it's independent of the MOU outcome. So do you have timelines on sanctioning and supporting construction of new transmission lines and development in Labrador West?
18: Yeah, so phase one of that study has already been carried out. We're ready to launch phase two. There's an application in with the federal government right now. So as soon as we get that, we'll go through a FEED process. And once we get those numbers back, we'll understand exactly where we are. But our plan is, as the Premier has said time and time again, to electrify Labrador. And a part of that means a transmission line that goes to Labrador West to support the mining companies over there in the Labrador Trough.
8: And I'll grow all the plans.
19: Actually, Minister, I'd like to elaborate a little bit on the mining stuff. One of the interesting percentages that I read in the report, or one that stuck out for me, was the amount of iron ore mining in the Labrador Trough on the Quebec side versus our side. And the panel has suggested, you know, government needs to mandate this, a new line. What's being done right now for mining in Labrador and to bring more power to LabWest?
18: Yeah, so as I just said, $450 billion is the number that we think is untapped up there right now. Phase one of the study for transmission is done. But the proponents that are involved in Rio Tinto, Tacora, and Kami, and the provincial government, because we have Julian Lake Reserve up there, have been funding this study, and they have agreed to pay for the power line in lieu of anything else in order to get it there. We have also looked for alternative routes of power here in the province in order to supply energy if we don't have the ability to do it through Gull Island or Church of Falls expansion. So this isn't something that we've came in and not looked at, but the best option for the province and for Labrador, and certainly Newfoundland and all of Labrador, is Gull Island, CF1 and CF2.
19: One of the lines in the panel report was that there might be some challenges between these miners in getting this transmission line built, or maybe some delays, I guess, as different companies, their focus changes over time. Any concerns there?
18: Yeah. Not that we see. We've discussed this with those companies on a regular basis. We have meetings, as a matter of fact, meetings today with Rio Tinto. As it stands right now, the plan is to push forward. As I said, there's an application with the federal government right now that we're awaiting a response on, and we're expecting that response any day. I believe the amount is $2.3 million in order to carry the study out, and once that's done, then we'll know the path forward.
8: Zach Tower, BOCM. Julia Drill, TVC.
20: How exactly have Indigenous Nations and the Innu Nation been involved or consulted with during negotiations?
21: Well, I don't know exactly who, as it was said, that the independent review committee met with, but I have met with the Innu Nation, the chief, and others. I met with them again. I spoke with them again this morning to reassure them of their involvement. They are a partner in this, and we will continue to ensure that they are brought up to speed as we move along.
8: Bailey Howard, thank you.
6: Premier, you said this isn't about tearing things up. Former Premier Andrew Curie did tear up the 1969 contract. How do you negotiate a good deal when this contract still hangs over the province?
21: I think that's the whole key here, is that, you know, we have to make sure that we don't repeat 1969. And I think when I talk about the need for more power, for more transmission, for more value, those are the keys to making sure that at the end of the day, that we do not have the same 1969 repeat. It was referenced in the report, and so we have to make sure that the value, when you think about the opportunities that Newfoundland and Labrador has, let us not forget that this is our power. This is our river. And we are here to make sure that we get the best value for the people of Newfoundland and Labrador. And that's exactly what we're going to do.
6: Can I ask how much the review cost?
21: So far, the bills that have come in, I think, are around $900,000.
22: The reviewers said that the GNL intervened and gave a mandate. You suggested that Jennifer Williams wasn't ultimately calling the shots. Who do you think was calling the shots? Was it your predecessor? Was it Andrew Furey? Who was responsible for it?
21: Well, I think what you've heard and from the report is that the government of Newfoundland and Labrador was overly influencing negotiations, and when you think who the government of Newfoundland and Labrador is, the government of Newfoundland and Labrador would have been the premier and his cabinet.
22: What specifically now do you want the federal government to do?
21: I think the federal government has talked a lot about building across the province of Newfoundland and Labrador. When we talk about transmission capacity and all of those things, I think there are lots of opportunities for the federal government here to be involved to make sure, because as we've seen the federal government investing right across the country, they are deeply interested in the critical mineral opportunity, for example, that the Labrador Trough has. We've heard the Prime Minister talk about that. We certainly believe that, as I said, this is one of the major projects that could potentially be added to the major project list. We believe that this is one of the best projects for all of Canada, and that's why I think for both the province of Quebec and the province of Newfoundland and Labrador, that there is an opportunity here for a partnership and to move forward and actually get a deal done.
8: Thank you.
2: Patrick Butler, Radio Canada. Patrick? No. Marie Eve, Radio Canada.
4: Patrick?
2: Yeah, he's not there.
4: Did you want to ask?
2: No, that's fine.
6: Okay.
2: Thank you.
4: Henry, CBC?
6: I guess given the criticism that you faced when the appointment of Jerome Kennedy became public as one of the people to review the report, what made you consider him or put him on the negotiating team?
21: I think anybody who lives in Newfoundland and Labrador and certainly understands, I think Mr. Kennedy is recognized across the, not only Newfoundland and Labrador, but across the country as one of the more prominent lawyers and in the country, and he has proven himself time and time again. And I have full confidence in Mr. Kennedy and the expertise and the knowledge that he will bring and the detail that he will bring to this report.
6: You said several times that the report would be tabled in the House of Assembly. When will that happen?
21: This afternoon.
2: Beth Penny, NTD.
5: I know you already touched on this, but just can you describe what your official ask would be to the Prime Minister? And you said you've been speaking with Prime Minister Mark Carney.
21: Well, that's what the negotiations will start. We will sit down with the province of Quebec and start negotiating with the province of Quebec, and then we will see what the federal government are prepared to bring to the table as well.
5: Just what's your overall message, I guess, to folks at home, some who might say, am I ever going to see the benefit of any of these deals in generations to come?
21: I think the people of Newfoundland and Labrador have lived with the 1969 agreement for a long time. And what they're interested in doing is developing our resources for Newfoundland and Labrador. You know, you can go back to 1949 when we joined Canada, and I've talked about this before. We brought the richest fishing grounds in the world with us. You know, we brought forestry, we brought mining, we brought hydroelectricity, and we brought oil. And yet here we are 76 years later with a huge deficit. So I think it's time for us not to be repeating the mistakes of the past. It is time for us to focus on getting the best possible deal we can for the people of Newfoundland and Labrador. And we will leave no stone unturned to make that happen.
2: Daryl Roberts, CBC.
23: I just want to follow up on Mark's question from earlier. You've promised several times to hold a referendum, including during the election campaign. Does that promise still stand?
21: As I said, the first thing I'm going to do is get a deal. My focus right now is strictly on getting a deal.
23: Okay, but how about after the deal?
21: Well, first I got to get a deal.
2: Roger Bill, Shoreline?
24: Forrest from Lidwar, are you here? I'll go back to Heidi for her follow-up.
25: Thanks very much. Premier, do you think you could get a deal done before the next Quebec election?
21: I think if the parties are willing, if the province of Quebec and the federal government want to get involved, we're certainly open. We're laying down some of the things that we believe need to be changed in the current MOU and the things that we will be looking for, and certainly we're prepared to be at the table and do what it takes.
25: Would you have any concerns if you didn't get to that point by the time the election comes around?
21: That's something I can't control, but all I can say is we're prepared to be at the table.
2: Patrick Butler, Radio Canada.
26: Hello, sorry, Premier. I was live just now, so I missed my question. You said earlier that you don't think that you have to tear up the agreement, but the committee is looking for some quite sweeping changes in what exists out right now, and I wonder what do you want to keep out of this deal?
21: Well, again, if you go back to the recommendations of the committee, and those will be the guidelines that we will use. As I said earlier, it's about more value, more power, more transmission.
26: And I don't know if it is the right word, but there is an election coming in Quebec. The sort of sweeping changes that are necessary, do you concede that it's very unlikely that a final deal will be reached by the Quebec election?
21: As I've said, that's not our decision. We're not focused on any timeline. I'm focused on we will be there at the negotiating table. We will be prepared to negotiate. Premier of Quebec and the province of Quebec are there, and if the federal government want to be part of that, we'll be at the table.
2: Thank you, everyone. That's everything for today.
0: Can I just ask a quick one on the committee itself? Are they done now, or could you maybe call upon them for a future agreement?
21: The committee is done. They've done their job.
1: And are you concerned about the government oversight? It was a big part of the report, the government oversight and putting more back to the Hydro Board. And now you're having the independent panel.
21: We're putting an oversight committee in place as was recommended by the public inquiry on the Muskrat Falls. That's exactly why we're doing it.
24: That's everything for today.
21: Thank you.
3: All right, well, that is Premier Tony Wakeham and Energy Minister Lloyd Parrott talking about the report into the MOU. And Jamie Fitzpatrick is still here with me in the studio. And Jamie, a lot in there. We just heard a lot from that. Basically, the committee said, as we heard reported earlier, that the deal as is not in the best long-term interest of the people of this province. And a lot of changes that the premier wants to make in terms of negotiating committee and oversight and transmission. What stood out for you the most?
9: Well, they did mention, I think one of the reporters said, you're asking for sweeping changes, and I think that's fair to say. There is a lot that they found in this memorandum of understanding that needs to change. One thing that they didn't mess with, at least during this press conference, I didn't hear the premier say, is that they're not decoupling the Churchill Falls contract of the future from the new developments. Mm-hmm. So under the MOU, you get a new power agreement for Churchill Falls as it exists now. Plus, it included upgrades. All the turbine generators were going to be replaced at Churchill Falls. They were going to add some. They were going to expand Churchill Falls. And then Gull Island, developing Gull Island, is part of that too. It's all part of the same package. And it looks like they still agree that this is a package that they would negotiate with Quebec together.
3: And great, great importance being put on the mining industry in Labrador and having that power to fuel that industry and having that transmission as well.
9: Yeah, and that's something that was covered in the original MOU. The majority of the power from Churchill Falls has always gone to Quebec. A small amount has gone to Newfoundland and Labrador Hydro for Labrador. And the MOU did foresee that over the next 50 years, there would be a schedule of what they called recapture rights. In other words, the power that would go to Quebec, some of that, as the years passed, small percentage of it, I won't get into numbers, but a small percentage of it would be pulled back by Newfoundland and Labrador Hydro for potential developments of industries in Labrador. Obviously, for this government and for this review committee, not enough was being pulled back, and they want significantly more for future mining, future development in Labrador.
3: Mm-hmm. And the premier said, you know, this is going to be the framework for the next deal. They're not going to be tearing up this deal or anything like that, but they do have a new negotiating committee that they're putting in place. So some of the names on that were quite interesting. Barry Perry, who is the former Fortis CEO, Jerome Kennedy, who we talked about earlier, who was a former high-profile cabinet minister under Danny Williams and a lawyer, and Jennifer Williams is staying on, the CEO of NL Hydro. So interesting to see that she will continue on this negotiating team.
9: After the original MOU was signed and announced in December of 2024, in the months following that, as the Liberal government was promoting it and trumpeting its great success in getting this MOU done, Jennifer Williams and Newfoundland and Labrador Hydro also stepped up and talked about this MOU as the best possible deal we could get.
3: The best deal.
9: She spoke to MHAs. She put out the numbers there and said, here's how we did the math. She endured a lot of criticism for that. Mm-hmm. Michael Wilson, who's on this review committee, actually said they're doing the math wrong. They haven't accounted for inflation and the future value of money. But she stood by it, and now I think we should allow for the fact that I guess people, especially people working in public offices, like all of us, may change their positions, change their minds, change their perspectives as time goes on. So she's on this new committee. That's interesting.
3: Yeah, it is. And so this new committee, their mandate essentially is that to find more power, more value, and more transmission. So those were the three, I guess, principles that the premier wants them to look at. And there will also be this new oversight for the negotiating committee. And the premier says that they will be like an independent oversight committee to

0: And I think he said that oversight committee will keep Minister Pardee and I informed of progress of negotiations. Right. And he did say that ultimately the terms of all this and how we go about it are set by government, and then the negotiating committee goes off and does its thing. So what's the correct level of oversight? I guess we're about to find out.
1: Yep, a lot of oversight. And also interesting, right out of the gate, first question, referendum.
0: Yeah.
1: And during the budget, the finance minister said that there is like $8 million put aside to do this referendum, but the premier is very noncommittal on it right now.
0: He is literally noncommittal because one reporter said referendum, yes or no, and he said I need a deal first.
1: Yeah.
0: So he's not saying yes or no. I was really interested in what he said about one of their big priorities of the new negotiating committee being this national power corridor.
1: Yes.
0: That's fascinating. If you go back to like the mid-1960s or even before, way back when, the Premier of Quebec at that time, like you can see, he's quoted as saying, the only way that power moves through Quebec is if Quebec owns it first. We don't get to push power to any other markets by going through them. We have to sell it to them and then they do their thing. And if that's going to change, that will be a historic change.
1: Yes.
0: That would recommend a decades long, you know, that would be the end of a decades long principle that Quebec stood by. They called it the first condition.
1: Interesting. And just to mention too, Jamie, you are doing a series on all of this that's going to run on TV. So I'm really looking forward to it, a deep dive into the history of all of this. But just to your point there, it is so interesting. It feels like Carney is kind of a bit of a key to this. He's brought up a few times during this, and that energy strategy that you're talking about, what kind of a motivating factor could that be for more transmission through Quebec, because they want to connect the country with this new big strategy.
0: At the same time, I don't think any federal government wants to force an energy corridor on Quebec against
1: yes.
0: its will. That's how you lose the next federal election.
1: Absolutely. Yeah, there is so much to talk about. And there was also a sense of urgency I found from the premier in terms of saying, you know, like, we're at the table. What was it he said? He's like, we're here at the table, ready to negotiate, build something big together. Let's get this done. So in terms of timelines, he really wouldn't say like when they're going to get back to negotiating, but he sounded like he is eager to get back to negotiating.
0: If we can get out, the current Churchill Falls contract is so bad for Newfoundland and Labrador financially that if we can get out of it early, even a few years early, it's set to go to 2041. If we can get out of it early on reasonable terms, that would be a huge financial boon for us. Mm-hmm. And the urgency on Quebec's side, the reason why they might be willing to renegotiate this and end that contract early, they badly need new power. Mm-hmm. They need a huge amount. They're projecting a huge increase in demand for their energy. I think they need a 50% additional energy by 2050, I think they said. That's hard to find. They see Gull Island and expansion of Churchill Falls as one of the best sources to get that. So there's some pressure on Quebec as well.
1: Yeah, and they need it by 2050, but right now they need the certainty so they can move forward with all of those projects that they need that power for. So, yeah, it's a lot there. We're going to be having a lot of analysis of this in the coming days. Also interesting about the Quebec election. Asked about that, the premier was kind of saying that it's out of his hands, that he would like to get back to the negotiating table. But, of course, the current government, they're going to be facing election there in October. So, and as we talked about earlier, it's unsure right now who will be the next negotiating partner in Quebec for this province.
0: That's right.
1: Yeah. All right. Well, Jamie Fitzpatrick, thank you so much for coming in here with me and helping us break all of this down. I look forward to your TV series that you're doing. You're going to be looking right back to the history, the beginnings of the 1969 contract right up into today. So that's going to be on Here and Now and online. Thank you so much. Thanks, everyone.
2: Knowing that we're there, and if we can catch people that are not following the rules and regulations, then pretty fair to say that that is a tool we will consider using.
3: You know, this expansion is only really for one region, which is 2J3KL. You know, but we have other areas, you know, off the west coast of the island, part of the south coast, where they're still continuing to have this 3-day-a-week summer fishery. Is there a concern there? And how is DFO enforcement going to be kind of monitoring those other areas?

0: said, like we deploy our resources strategically. Like we have intelligence. We have any amount of non-compliance is concerning. But when we have specific information, all the legal activities, that is where we will focus our efforts. So, it's why we always very highly recommend that if people are aware or suspect illegal activities, that they should report it.
1: Yeah, how do you do that?
0: You could report something, report illegal activity to Crime Stoppers. DFO also has its own specific tip line, as well as you can pop into or call one of the local conservation and protection offices.
1: Before I let you go, is there anything else you wanted to say about this?
0: We'd just like to go back a little bit to the sale of recreational fish. Purchasing fish from unlicensed harvesters, it supports illegal activity. Any fish that is purchased outside of the regulatory system is not following the same rules that the commercial harvesters are following. It also takes away from the data that the department uses to make decisions. So the data integrity that's used to set quotas and stuff like that, it really impacts our knowledge of those numbers. So I recommend to anyone purchasing fish to ensure that it is from a commercial licensed harvester. I'd ask to see a license. If someone is not able to provide that license, it may be illegal and you should report it.
1: That was Melissa Abbott, DFO's Chief of Conservation and Protection for the Northeast and Southern area of the province. And our next guest has been waiting for quite some time for changes to be announced. Barry Fordham is chair of the Food Fishers Committee, a group that's been lobbying the minister to expand this fishery. I first asked Barry his reaction to the news.
2: Well, a mixed bag of emotions. Relief, number one, I guess, and elation, disappointment. A whole bunch of different feelings.
1: I mean, you were pushing for an expanded fishery, but this expanded fishery is just for northern cod in 2J3KL, which is basically, from just south of Hopedale down around the east coast to Cape St. Mary's, right? So, what about everybody else?
2: Yes, indeed. And to the question on that, I formed Food Fishery Fighters, and we weren't only lobbying for here on the east coast. We were lobbying for the south coast, west coast, the whole island.
1: And already, are you hearing from people who are disappointed by this? People outside of this area?
2: Yes, I am. Yes, and I can understand it because there was no changes to the south coast and the west coast for their food fishery. And we were lobbying for the whole island, or the whole province, if you want. But you're not going to please everybody. And as well, Paula, even though we were lobbying hard and strong, we have no control over what the minister decides. And I'd like to say that because getting a couple of nasty comments saying that, I was only lobbying for the East Coast. And listen, that's okay. It rolls off me like nothing. But it's just that it seemed that some people think that we were only for the East Coast, and that's not true. We were lobbying for the whole island.
1: Yeah, I mean, it was difficult to make this equitable, I guess. We have three different, in terms of codfish, three different stocks. Right. And it's only this DFO says it's only northern cod that's in a healthy enough state to have this fishery expanded.
2: Yeah. Yes. And the cod stocks are not sure what terms are, but low in south coast and west coast. I will say, Paula, in our defense, that with meeting with the minister and our proposals, we put in that on the south coast and the west coast that aren't strong in the cod population, there should be some kind of allotment or something for underutilized species like redfish on the west coast, for example, or even halibut down on the south coast. We were disappointed that those areas never got any mention or allocations of anything. And we were looking for an increase in the bag limit for the food insecurity crisis that we're experiencing. We were glad that finally the silly boat limit got stricken from the books because it should never have been there in the first place.
1: All right. So are you going to continue to lobby now?
2: Well, I can't say anything right now because the announcement's just made. And speaking of the announcement, Paula, that left a bad taste in our mouth because we feel that we're not looking for a pat on the back, but we feel that the way the announcement was made over telephone was not the way it should have been. It should have been like the announcements in the past that she had, that the minister had with SFAW and wharves and everything else. It should have been a public thing. But the next steps are now is up in the air. We'll have to wait and see.
1: All right, Barry, you got your work cut out for you.
2: Indeed, and I say as well, Paula, that you know we don't have any sway over what the minister decides. What the minister decides is what the minister decides, and you know we don't have any control over that. I wish we did. I'd like to thank my fellow committee members. I'd like to thank all the members of the Food Fishery Fighters Facebook group. Never before have I been in such an intense lobby where everybody was on the same page and we present one unique, unified voice. So I'd like to thank everybody for that.
1: That was Barry Fordham, chair of the Food Fishers Committee. Now, we'd love to know what you think about all this. You can email the broadcast at cbc.ca or call our fish line, 1-800-561-FISH. One final note now. Yesterday, a listener was asking about the capelin fishery in the Gulf. He wondered if a boatload arrived at the wharf and it's turned down because of size or red feed, does that dumped capelin come off the total allowable catch? Well, we have a response now from DFO, which says, any removal of capelin is counted against the TAC. All catch is required to be dockside monitored. Any report of dumping would also be referred to Conservation and Protection for follow-up. Say goodbye now. This is Ray Johnson. I'm Paula Gale. I'll see you soon.

0: From CBC News, the World This Hour, I'm Mike Miles. Newfoundland and Labrador Premier Tony Wakeham says a proposed energy deal with Hydro-Québec is not in the best interest of his province. This after an independent panel released its review of the Churchill Falls MOU, Memorandum of Understanding, signed by the province's previous Liberal government in 2024. Wakeham says improvements need to be made before Newfoundland even considers signing the deal.
1: The report makes it clear that on issues ranging from pricing to transmission rights to the restricted ability of Newfoundland and Labrador to access our own electricity for economic development, to the saddling of our province with long-term debt, there are credible and realistic alternatives to the terms of the inherited MOU.
0: Wakeham emphasizes his government is not tearing anything up or starting over. He's now appointing a negotiating team to hammer out the province's proposed changes to the deal. Canada's Snowbirds flying squadron is being grounded, but not permanently. Defense Minister David McGuinty says the Snowbirds will still perform this year. After that, the aging fleet will be replaced with new CT-157s, eventually. The Air Force already has them on order, with more being added to accommodate the Snowbirds. Those planes are expected to be up and flying sometime in the early 2030s. Until then, McGuinty says the RCAF will still take part in air shows, likely drawing from the operational fleet. Canada's inflation rate edged higher in April, StatsCan reporting it was 2.8%, up from 2.4% in March. Gas prices fueling that surge between the war and the switch to summer blends. On its own, gasoline rose 28.4%, but food inflation was lower. U.S. President Donald Trump is calling off a planned attack on Iran after warning the clock was ticking. Trump says negotiations are now showing promise after hearing from leaders of Qatar, Saudi Arabia, and the United Arab Emirates. Cameron McIntosh has more.
2: Well, thank you very much. It's great to be here.
3: Members of his cabinet applauding. U.S. President Donald Trump last night said today was going to be the day.
2: We were getting ready to do a very major attack.
3: Then said leaders of three Gulf states convinced him to give negotiations one last chance.
2: I put it off for a little while, hopefully maybe forever.
3: Trump says an Iranian proposal mediated by Pakistan to reopen the Strait of Hormuz in exchange for the U.S. lifting sanctions and unfreezing assets shows promise, while also suggesting Iran is willing to negotiate over its enriched uranium.
2: And if we can do that where there's no nuclear weapon going into the hands of Iran, I think, and if they're satisfied, we will be probably satisfied also.
3: The entire Middle East was nervously bracing as Trump's war threats grew louder. But for Trump, the war is also unpopular at home. These negotiations, a possible off-ramp. Cameron McIntosh, CBC News, Jerusalem.
0: The number of deaths linked to the Ebola outbreak in the Democratic Republic of Congo is rising rapidly. The World Health Organization saying there are now at least 130 suspected deaths and 500 other presumed cases. Health officials are warning those numbers will climb because the virus is now spreading to densely populated cities. Crystal Gamansing explains.
4: 2 days ago, the head of the World Health Organization, Tedros Adhanom Ghebreyesus, declared the Ebola outbreak a public health threat of international concern. Today,
5: I'm deeply concerned about the scale and speed of the epidemic.
4: The Bundibugyo variant of the virus first appeared in the Democratic Republic of Congo. After a case was detected in neighboring Uganda, Rwanda shut its borders with the DRC, hoping to stop infected people from entering the country.
6: There are lots of implications.
4: Dr. Tom Friedren is a former director of the U.S. Centers for Disease Control.
6: This is a severe and potentially devastating outbreak. And until the outbreak is over in Africa, it will not be all clear everywhere.
4: There is no vaccine for this strain of Ebola. Crystal Gamansing, CBC News, London.
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0: This is your Environment Canada weather update. I'm Sarah Blackmore. Looking ahead to this evening for St. John's and vicinity and the Avalon Peninsula, partly cloudy tonight, a low of +2 on the Avalon North and a low of +4 on the Avalon South. For Clarenville, Bonavista, Terra Nova, and Gander and vicinity, as well as Bonavista North, partly cloudy tonight and a low of +3. For Green Bay, White Bay, Grand Falls, Windsor, Buchan's in the interior, and Deer Lake to the Humber Valley tonight, it's cloudy and a low of +3. For the Buren Peninsula and Kenegra, cloudy with a chance of showers or drizzle overnight and a low of +4. Some southerly winds gusting to around 40 near midnight. For Burgio and Ramia, a good chance of showers or drizzle overnight and a low of 4. Some southeast winds gusting to 40. For Portobasco and vicinity, showers and drizzle tonight. Easterly winds gusting to 40 and a low of +4. On the west coast of the island, partly cloudy and a low of +5 overnight. For Gros Morne, Parsons Pond, and Hawke's Bay, partly cloudy and a low of +3. And on the northern peninsula, it's cloudy and a low of +2 tonight. For Labrador City and Wabush tonight, some rain changing to snow overnight and a low of +1. For Churchill Falls and vicinity, a chance of flurries overnight and a low of 0. For Upper Lake Melville and Eagle River, partly cloudy and a low of -1. For Nain and vicinity, a few clouds and a low of -1. Some westerly winds gusting to 40. For Hopedale, Postville, and Makovic, cloudy near midnight and a low of -3. And in Red Bay to Lensclair, cloudy. Southwest winds become light overnight and a low of +1. And that's your weather. I'm Sarah Blackmore.
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3: Premier Wakeham says he's not tearing up the MOU, but after reviewing the fundamental issues flagged by the Independent Review Committee, changes have been made to the negotiating table. And now, Wakeham says it's time they land the best deal for the province. I'm Chrissy Holmes, and we've got the details on the go in half an hour.
4: This is your Environment Canada weather update. I'm Sarah Blackmore. Looking ahead to this evening for St. John's and vicinity and the Avalon Peninsula, partly cloudy tonight, a low of plus 2 on the Avalon North and a low of plus 4 on the Avalon South. For Clarenville, Bonavista, Terra Nova and Gander and vicinity, as well as Bonavista North, partly cloudy tonight and a low of plus 3. For Green Bay, White Bay, Grand Falls, Windsor, Buchans in the interior and Deer Lake to the Humber Valley tonight, it's cloudy and a low of plus 3. For the Buren Peninsula and Kenegra, cloudy with a chance of showers or drizzle overnight and a low of plus 4. Some southerly winds gusting to around 40 near midnight. For Burgio and Ramia, a good chance of showers or drizzle overnight and a low of 4. Some southeast winds gusting to 40. For Portobasco and vicinity, showers and drizzle tonight. Easterly winds gusting to 40 and a low of plus 4. On the west coast of the island, partly cloudy and a low of plus 5 overnight. For Gros Morne, Parsons Pond and Hawke's Bay, partly cloudy and a low of plus 3. And on the northern peninsula, it's cloudy and a low of plus 2 tonight. For Labrador City and Wabush tonight, some rain changing to snow overnight and a low of plus 1. For Churchill Falls and vicinity, a chance of flurries overnight and a low of 0. For Upper Lake Melville and Eagle River, partly cloudy and a low of minus 1. For Nain and vicinity, a few clouds and a low of minus 1. Some westerly winds gusting to 40. For Hopedale, Postville, and Makovic, cloudy near midnight and a low of minus 3. And in Red Bay to Lensclair, cloudy. Southwest winds become light overnight and a low of plus 1. And that's your weather. I'm Sarah Blackmore.
2: Justin Wolfers is an economist. And so when he looks at life's big questions, he thinks, maybe not surprisingly, that economics has some answers.
5: How do you decide how much to spend today versus spending in the future? Should you break up with someone in the middle of a bad relationship if you've been with them for a long time? These are all economic questions.
2: We try not to give relationship advice, but if you're wondering, should I stay or should I go? Maybe check out the sunk cost fallacy.

Hi, I'm Paul Havershood. Welcome to The Cost of Living. If you don't know the definition of GDP, practically, it won't really change much in your life. But Justin Wolfers thinks there are economic ideas that can help us out. And a bit of knowing can go a long way. Later in the show, he explains why. Also today, if you've been watching car prices, something seems pretty clear. Vehicles are expensive, even used. But if you really need a bargain, and you're willing to go to the fringes of the market, where the lemons live, you can still find a deal. Up first, Ottawa is talking about privatizing the country's airports, so they could become for-profit businesses. The question for all of us, where would those profits come from?

0: The first time Canada talked about privatizing our airports was in the 90s. It came up a couple times in the 2000s, again about 10 years ago. And now Prime Minister Carney is saying,
1: we've said we will look at options for the airports so that they better serve Canadians and so that the capital that is tied up in those...
0: The idea behind privatization is that airports are like a treasure chest. So why don't we pop them open, get the cash, and spend it on stuff we need, like ports. Ottawa says that's what it wants to do. But beyond that, it hasn't really given us many details. As it stands, all of Canada's big commercial airports are owned by the feds. They're leased to not-for-profit airport authorities who run them, and they're more or less self-funded through user fees. Airlines pay to land, to use the terminal, park their planes. When you fly, you may fork out like $40 for the airport improvement fee. So if airports are privatized and operate as for-profit companies, what happens? Well, one worry is those fees will go up and we'll all pay more to fly. But there are also concerns about giving up control of critical infrastructure and the specter of foreign ownership. This is why Canada has backed off on privatizing in the past. There are too many unknowns. And not just for this country.
2: The same question you ask, Paul, this exact same questions. Everywhere, different language, different legal framework, the same question.
0: Fedi Chebel is an international airport consultant in Montreal. He's tracked what's happened in every country that's taken its airports private. He says countries are right to pause and ask all the questions before doing anything. Airports are key economic hubs. They connect places to global trade, workers, tourists. Airports themselves can be like small cities with billions in revenues. The global trend towards privatization started nearly four decades ago. About a fifth of the world's airports have now been privatized. So Canada's not flying blind here. We can take some lessons. But we only get one shot at this. So we need to look at the places that have got it right. Airport privatizations come in all shapes and sizes. Fedi says Canada could choose from a half dozen different models. He points to two in particular that could be instructive. Back in 1987, the UK was the first to privatize. It sold almost 100% of the British Airports Authority. This included airports like Gatwick, Glasgow, Edinburgh, and, of course, Heathrow. That airport needed some serious upgrades. But it didn't have the cash.
2: Heathrow Airport at that time, it was a disaster. Disgusting airports. Margaret Thatcher government said, look, you know, I need money to do the extension. I don't want to do it. It's so expensive. So I'll go one-shot deal. I get the funds and then they build it.
0: The UK government didn't want to pay to modernize the country's airports. So it bundled them all together, turned them into a company, and sold the shares on the London Stock Exchange. That raised more than £1 billion. Airports used the money to build new terminals and runways. Today, those airports are up to date. They're owned and run by different investment funds and operators. In Spain, they had the same problem. Old airports, not a lot of money to fix them up. But that country did things differently.
2: So Spain, they started in 1991, and at that time, they have an issue with how to fund Barcelona Airport and Madrid Airport. And then they said, okay, now we have two options. Either I will just get the money and then put some money in here and there to extend the runway or to do rehabilitation of the existing terminal building. Or I will put all my airports together and then this company called...
0: So Spain bundled its airports together and created a state-owned company, AENA. Now, Spain wanted AENA to operate like a business. It would run the country's domestic airports, but also try to expand into international markets. So when other countries wanted to privatize their airports, AENA could step up as an owner or operator. Now it's in Mexico, Colombia, Jamaica, the UK, Brazil. That means more money coming back to Spain.
2: I will have, let's say, it's an example, $100 my revenue from my airports in Spain. And I will have another $100 from the airports coming from my operation in Brazil. This is exactly what's happening right now. If you see the revenues and the figures of AENA, is that the pie is bigger.
0: When Spain eventually decided to privatize AENA, it sold a minority interest, 49%, on Madrid's stock exchange. That raised more than 4 billion euros. But Spain kept majority control. Every year, the government gets hundreds of millions of euros in dividends from its ownership stake. Spain's decision to keep a controlling interest in AENA, Fedi says, was a crucial choice. It lets the government set the agenda for its airports and keep a firm regulatory grip. The overseas money AENA brings in also subsidizes its domestic operations and lets it keep a lid on fees. Airport fees there have actually been frozen for years.
2: In Europe, one of the most efficient airports in terms of operation is AENA, and one of the most competitive of taxation in Europe is Spain.
0: When you catch a flight in Madrid, you pay 11 euros for the privilege of using the airport. That's the regulated fee per passenger. The cost to take off from Heathrow is more than double that. Canadian airport fees right now are closer to Heathrow. WestJet CEO, for one, thinks fees here are already too high. And critics of privatization, like NDP leader Avi Lewis, worry that a for-profit model will only push the cost of flying higher for all of us. Before Ottawa goes down the road of privatization, Fedi says it needs to answer this question. Does it see airports as an asset or a tool? For the UK, they were an asset. They sold them, got the money, it was a one-shot deal. For Spain, airports were a tool, a way to bring new money into the country. Fedi doesn't know what model Canada will choose. Ottawa says it's looking at everything. But he does think we should follow Spain's lead. Bundle our airports together, keep a controlling interest, and venture into the world as Canada Airports Inc. He says it could work something like this. Instead of, say, Calgary International Airport seeing itself as just one airport, it needs to shift its thinking. Yes, it runs a piece of domestic infrastructure, but it also has an international arm that's on the hunt for new business.
2: There is 11 airports actually going to be privatized in India. Let's go. It's like a tool for you, this airport, to go and become 12 airports at the same time. So we will be operating 12 airports, Calgary and 11 airports in India, and all your resources becomes like a pool to go internationally. Today, you are having $100 revenue from Calgary. Tomorrow, you will have $1 billion from 12 airports worldwide.
0: If Canada wants privatization to work, Fedi says we need to think bigger than just this country. The feds are talking about putting airports into the new sovereign wealth fund, but the way we run our airports today may not deliver the big returns investors are looking for. If we expand internationally, like Spain, then Fedi says,
2: it's bigger than you and me. It's bigger than Calgary and Montreal. It's international positioning of the country. You can get more revenue worldwide. I can leverage this tool. We have the engineering, we have the operational expertise, and we have other tools that we create in Canada. It's just blowing your mind how we can leverage these kind of things.
0: Ottawa may do that. It could also back down and stick with the status quo. Or do something in between. But after decades of hemming and hawing, Fedi thinks this time privatization will be more than just talk. He says the pressure is on. There are only so many airports in the world. They're coming up for grabs. Other countries are looking at doing the same thing as us right now.
2: There is no choice. We will do it today. It's easier than we will do it in 5 years from now or 10 years from now. Why? Because the competition is higher. Everybody today is trying to do the same. Why not Canada?
0: We do seem to be winging our way towards some kind of privatization. But like they say in the airport game, taking off is the easy part. What's harder is landing the plane. This is The Cost of Living. I'm Paul Haberschrood. Okay, so I am looking on Auto Trader, and I can get a 2020 Toyota RAV4 123,000 clicks for $33,000. That doesn't feel like a bargain. But cars ain't cheap right now. We're not even talking new. Prices for used cars in the last 5 years are up 40%. Deals feel like they are few and far between. But Danielle Nerman says they are out there for brave souls willing to roll the dice.
3: When it was time for Nancy Shadlock's family to get a second vehicle, she turned to the secondhand market and came across a weird little car on Kijiji.
4: It had these like concentric circles in it on the roof inside, like when you're inside looking up, and it had been designed by Japanese designers that were trying to make it feel like you were in a hot tub.
3: It was a 2010 Nissan Cube, a really square car that Nancy says was like driving a box on wheels.
4: It wasn't the best on highways because it wasn't aerodynamic.
3: But she bought it because it was a smoking deal. And it had low mileage, only 50,000 clicks. If you're thinking, that sounds too good to be true, well, it was.
4: I went to get the registration for it, and it was a rebuilt car. I was like, what? Nobody indicated that.
3: Rebuilt cars can be 10 to 30% cheaper than other used vehicles. And that's because they've been through some stuff. A car with a rebuilt title may have been damaged by something, like hail, or been in an accident.
5: What it means is that a vehicle would have been a total loss, would have been deemed a total loss by an insurance company at some point for some reason.
3: Stuart Klein is with the Automotive Industries Association of Canada. He says when a car is written off, it gets sold to a salvage yard. It might be scrapped for parts, but it could also get auctioned off to someone who fixes it up.
5: And a salvage vehicle could be rebuilt, inspected through a process. There's licensed inspection stations. They would inspect it, and then it could be branded as a rebuilt.
3: Private sellers don't have to advertise if a car has been rebuilt, but dealerships do. They have to disclose that because these vehicles come with risks. Even with a clean bill of repair, Stewart says issues can crop up later on, especially with newer cars that have a lot of tech, like cameras and sensors.
5: It could put your brakes on your car for no reason because it might see a telephone pole and think it's a obstacle.
3: Some insurance companies won't even insure a car with a rebuilt title. Others will only cover liability, so if you total your ride, you get zilch. And if you want to sell it or trade it in, Martin Hausner says you may not get much for it.
6: Because it's got that stigma, right? It could be a great car, you know, and it could have served you well, but it's still rebuilt.
3: Martin owns the Lone Star Auto Financing in Edmonton. He says if you're on a tight budget, a rebuilt can be a good option, especially if you plan to drive it till the wheels fall off. Martin says when you buy any used car, you're always taking a chance. That's why you're not likely to get a deal and a car with a perfect history.
6: One owner, lady driven, you know, never driven in the winter, dealer serviced, but that's not the reality, right?
3: Nancy Shadlock considers herself lucky. Even though she didn't plan on buying a car that had been rebuilt, her Nissan Cube never gave her any grief. And she only paid $5,000 for it.
4: And I sold it 4 years later for $6,000.
3: For the cost of living, I'm Danielle Nerman.

0: This is The Cost of Living. I'm Paul Habershude. Justin Wolfers has spent a lot of time in the last year trying to explain what's happening in the economy to all of us. He's an economist at the University of Michigan. He'll show up on MSNBC, CBS, the CBC.
1: Look at today's numbers. What do they tell us about the effectiveness of Donald Trump's tariffs?
0: And they say economics is the dismal science. But Justin worries that for all we talk about the economy, something is getting missed. It's that economics isn't about numbers. It's about people. So he started a media company called Platypus Economics, which includes a YouTube channel. Justin, hi.
2: Hi, how are you?
0: I'm well, thanks. So we just heard you laugh when our colleague Peter Armstrong asked you about tariffs. What do your economist friends make of your very serious economic analysis?
2: I am very serious. I've been blessed with a lot of material. The world is so odd right now. But I think beneath the laughter, there's enormous anxiety. And I think understanding economics can soothe that anxiety. I think a lot of us need it right now.
0: Well, then tell us about Platypus Economics.
2: That's what I'm here for, brother. Look, everywhere I go, people are hungry to learn about economics. And I think, and people are smart, smarter than much of the legacy media gives them credit for. And so I want to look people in the eye, treat them as mature and responsible, serious people who are capable of having the hard conversations that neither politicians nor cable networks are capable of. I think not just that understanding economics can help you through these anxious moments, you understand these turbulent waters you're in, but more than that, I use economics every day in my life to make better choices. I think it can be a guide to living a richer, fuller life. It's been a great joy for me, and I just want to share that joy with the wider world.
0: All right. Well, I'm in on that joy. So then let me ask you this. Why does it matter if someone understands, like, GDP?
2: Some of these questions, it doesn't matter. But there are a whole lot of other things that really, really matter. So should you buy a house versus rent? The answer turns out not to be obvious. And that depends on things like thinking about costs versus benefits, thinking about trade-offs through time, thinking about interest rates, inflation rates, and the way in which your ability to repay your mortgage changes over time. How do you decide how much to spend today versus spending in the future? Should you break up with someone in the middle of a bad relationship if you've been with them for a long time? These are all economic questions. And, I teach this way at the University of Michigan. And here's the way I was taught it. The economy's down there and it's the stadium and we're up in the cheap seats watching it down there. The reality is that you and I are economic actors. We're actually on the field of battle. We are making economic choices every day, what to spend, what to save, what to buy, whether to invest, things like that. And so I want to show ways in which I think economics is a cape, a superpower, in which you can see the world more clearly, make better choices, and live a richer, fuller life.
0: Okay, so if it is this superpower, do you think that there are certain things that you feel are important, but people are still Clark Kent, they don't have their cape on yet? I mean, are there gaps?
2: Absolutely. Let me give you my favorite one. And I think it actually describes the state of the world right now. There are two ways of thinking about economics. There's the way which, honestly, I think the president does, which is you see it as competition. And for sure, there's competition in the economy. But then you make the mistake of saying, if I'm competing with you, that gives us a fixed pie. And if I win, you lose. And therefore, what I need to do is make you lose so I can win. By the way, this might feel awfully familiar to my Canadian friends because the president appears to want to make Canada lose, thinking that makes America win. So this is the view that economics and the economic life is about competition. Let me give you a different, more romantic, more beautiful, but also more true view. Economics and economic life is fundamentally about cooperation. In fact, international trade is fundamentally about cooperation. Let me tell you something. I am terrible at making maple syrup. I'm just shocking at it. But last weekend, I made pancakes for the kids and I wanted them to have some maple syrup. Wouldn't it be great if there was someone somewhere in the world who was really good at it, who thought ahead and sent me some maple syrup? And in return, maybe what I'd do is I would educate their children at the University of Michigan, or I'd write a textbook that their children could read. And they're better off and I'm better off. That's literally economic life. All of the facade of competition in markets is ultimately how can we divide the jobs so that we are each doing more of what we're better at and so that we're both better off. Now, this gives you a very different understanding of trade with Canada, right? Now, being able to work with my Canadian friends, say, I'm coming to you from just outside Detroit near the border, say, together you make the best parts of the car that Canadians are better at and I'll make the parts that Americans are better at, and together we can produce more cars, better cars, and so on. That's a corporation-based view of the world. That would suggest that's a great thing. And so this cooperation lens says what we want to do is get closer. If you think about it as a fixed pie and zero-sum game, then what we want to do is beat each other up. By the way, this is where we can come back to this story about platypus economics, because what's happened in the United States, so tariffs generally are a very easy sell, historically, because what you do is you say to your people, I hate some country, and it's usually a country where they look different than you. In the United States' case, it was China. Let's make them pay. There's a superficial, you know, let's tax other people, common sense to it. And historically, tariffs have been very politically popular. The president hasn't bothered to engage in the war of ideas. And folks like you, folks like me, have been out there telling the truth, talking, communicating, explaining the underlying economics of it. And right now, public opinion in the United States is running 2-for-1 against tariffs, which is just an extraordinary state of nature. So what that tells you is people can be open to the right economic arguments. So, you know, platypus economics comes from this theory, the case that at the individual level, but also at the societal level, we all knew a little more economics. By the way, my friends in history can say the same thing, and so can my friends in physics. But if we all knew a little more economics, we could guide the ship a little better. And actually, I think we're seeing that on the trade issue. There was a time when tariffs were very popular among American Democrats. That's not the case anymore. And so I do think that, a bit of knowledge can go a long way.
0: Well, what do we know about the economy right now? Like, I just saw the head of Costco say recently that some people are switching to canned tuna instead of beef or chicken, and this is being taken as, like, a signal that maybe a recession is coming. Do you put any stock into something like that, like the Costco indicator?
2: So there's obviously a logic to it. By the way, beef is expensive, so that, I think, has got almost nothing to do with the recession. That's got to do with what's going on with beef right now. Let me tell you the reason I don't like to lean into this. There is an infinity of indicators like that. There's the skirt length, there's how much lipstick people buy, there's how much they're buying bacon and whether they're buying tuna, what they're doing at Walmart, which is completely different than what they're doing at Costco. There's the price of the Costco hot dog, and there's infinite of these. And the thing is, there's both the impulse from the supply side. Here, the supply side would be the companies who want their CEO to be quoted. They come up with something interesting and it always sounds absolutely terrific. And there's also the problem on the demand side, which is often people want to make a specific point. So were I in front of testifying before Congress about how rotten the US economy is right now, I'd say, I can't believe it. People are eating canned tuna now. So that marketplace for ideas, influence, and so on is sufficiently broken that too many crappy indicators get looked at. There may be some truth in the one you're just talking about, but I don't know. I'm just going to look at non-farm payrolls and the unemployment rate, and that probably gives me an even sharper sense.
0: And out of curiosity, what are those telling you right now?
2: They're telling me, I'll tell you where they've got me. They've got me on edge. So I'm not here. Look, I'm still smiling, Paul. So we're not in a recession. We're definitely not in a depression. But you'll also notice I'm losing a little bit of hair. And the worry lines, it's partly insufficient Botox and it's partly a problematic economy. So when you start a war, when you're in the middle of a trade war, when you have a fiscally unsustainable situation, there's no shortage of things to worry about right now. And we're a little bit too close to the edge for my comfort.
0: Okay, so this is the type of stuff you'll be talking about at Platypus Economics. Justin, I got to ask though, why a platypus?
2: One is because it's damn cute. But another is, I don't know if you know this, a platypus has a sixth sense that allows it to see through murky waters. And I think of economic life right now, we're all trying to see through murky waters. And I think of economics as that sixth sense. So my challenge to my audience is develop that sixth sense. Those of us who become economists really do think we see the world a little more clearly. And that's what Platypus Economics is hopefully going to live up to.
0: All right. Hopefully we can get our sixth sense tuned up as well. Justin, thanks so much.
2: Great pleasure, mate.
0: Justin Wolfers is an economist at the University of Michigan. He just started a new media company, Platypus Economics. You can find his stuff all over the place, including YouTube. That's all for the show. The Cost of Living is based in Calgary. The show is produced by Daniel Nerman, Jenny DeRosio, and Jennifer Keene, with help from Jeff Kynock. I'm Paul Havertrude. 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
6: Premier Wakeham says he's not tearing up the MOU, but after reviewing the fundamental issues flagged by the Independent Review Committee, changes have been made to the negotiating table. And now, Wakeham says it's time they land the best deal for the province. I'm Chrissy Holmes, and we've got the details on the go after the news.
7: This is CBC News for Newfoundland and Labrador. I'm Catherine Crummy. Good afternoon. Premier Tony Wakeham says the current MOU with Hydro-Québec is, quote, deeply flawed and needs to be reworked before the province can get the best deal possible. Today, in a press conference, the premier presented the findings of a report from a three-person committee tasked with reviewing the Churchill Falls deal. Wakeham says the provincial government is not tearing up the deal and isn't starting from scratch, but does say the current deal is not in the long-term interest of this province's residents.
8: It is that we must always look past the big promises and best intentions and always, always read the fine print. If the price tag for tearing up one bad deal is being forced to sign a second bad deal, then we will be consigning our children and grandchildren to continue living under the shadow of the 1969 agreement.
7: Wakeham says he encourages everyone in the province to read the recommendations from the review committee and says the province is facing serious long-term financial problems that could be better addressed by getting more value from the Churchill River. When asked if a referendum on the matter was still on the table, Wakeham told reporters he wants to get a deal in place first. Well, police in St. John's have charged a woman in a stabbing over the weekend. RNC officers responded to a call in the Virginia Park neighborhood of the city on Saturday around 9:30 a.m. A man was found with non-life-threatening injuries and sent to the hospital for treatment. The 36-year-old female suspect was located at a home nearby. She was charged with assault with a weapon, assault causing bodily harm, possession of a weapon for a dangerous purpose, and resisting arrest. Police say the man and the woman were known to each other, and the investigation is ongoing. Pooch Cove residents are still on edge after two dog attacks have left residents either seriously injured or fearing for their safety. The CBC's Julia Israel reports.
9: Back in January, 76-year-old Dub Stamp was attacked by two large dogs while shoveling his driveway, injuring him and three others. No charges were laid in connection with the attack. Now, Stamp suffers from crushed nerves in both arms and lots of pain.
10: They were tore up pretty good, two arms tore up pretty good. And they bite the back of my head, they bite my foot. If their boys didn't have to come along, otherwise I wouldn't be here today. I can't hear that. They could hit him back in business.
9: Then in April, another dog attacked a different resident of Pooch Cove. The RNC says this second attack required no medical attention, but for Juanita Stamp, Doug's daughter, not enough is being done.
11: Yeah, well, you've got enough people that are terrorized in the neighborhood by a roaming dog or dogs that they know are in certain houses and are vicious. Something definitely got to be done. Like, you can't tell me that the council can't make some bylaws or
10: make them wear a muzzle or something when they take them for a walk, right? Yeah.
9: Acting Mayor Kate Sullivan says the town is exploring all available options to meet residents' concerns. Stamp says she wants more concrete action before someone else gets hurt. Julia Israel, CBC News, Pooch Cove.
7: The Montreal Canadiens are advancing to the Eastern Conference Finals after winning in Buffalo last night. Final score, 3-2. Newfoundland and Labrador's own Alex Newhook scored the winning goal in overtime, meaning fans at home who stayed up later were rewarded.
12: You know, it takes the whole group to get where we're at right now, but, you know, I'm very proud to be from Newfoundland Labrador and to be able to represent my province on the biggest stage here in the playoffs. It's a lot of fun. I'm sure back home everyone's having a great time right now. I don't think the time of day really matters to them.
7: Newhook's mother, Paula, was one of many staying up late watching from the Newfoundland time zone.
13: There were some tears. I'm not going to lie. There was tears. There was laughter. There was just, you know, wow feelings. It took a while to really, you know, realize what had happened. And as I said, the hours didn't matter here. You know, you then go to bed thinking a good night's sleep, but that didn't really happen.
7: This was Newhook's second Game 7 winning goal of the postseason. Next, the Habs move on to face the Carolina Hurricanes this Thursday. The Hurricanes have swept each of their first two series and have been off since a 3-2 overtime win against Philadelphia on May 9th. Carolina's 11-day break between playoff games is the longest in NHL history. That's your news for this hour. For more news anytime, you can check out our website at cbc.ca/NL. Now it's time for On the Go with your host, Chrissy Holmes. For CBC Newfoundland and Labrador, I'm Catherine Crummie.

0: Good afternoon. Great to have you here with us. Because many across the province have seen this day coming for a long time, and we've been eagerly awaiting it. It is Tuesday, May the 19th, and you are listening to On the Go here on CBC Radio 1. I'm Chrissy Holmes. First of all, we have to acknowledge what we just heard there in the news and what we're about to hear here in our first block on the show. The layers, delicious. Quebec gets the upper hand in a series last night thanks to Newfoundland and Labrador's powerhouse player, Alex Newhook, scoring the game-winning goal right in overtime. It's his second Game 7 winning goal of the postseason, right? Newfoundland and Labrador powering Quebec to go to the next level. And, of course, it's all many viewers could think about last night and, of course, this morning and into early this afternoon as the conversation moved on to the other power play discussions between Newfoundland and Labrador and Quebec, right? The Independent Review Committee's report on the MOU. And by now, you've likely heard the big headline that while the committee says the MOU did have financial benefits, that overall the framework, as it is now, is not in the public interest of Newfoundlanders and Labradorians. Now, there's a lot to this, and the details to understand exactly how the committee has come to that resolve is what we're going to be exploring here over the next 2.5 hours. We do have an extended edition today on The Go, so we are going to be going live here on CBC Radio 1 until 6:30 Island time, 6 o'clock in most parts of Labrador, of course, in place of the broadcast for the day today. So we got a lot to talk about. In 5, we're going to lay out some of the technical details, and you'll soon understand exactly why the premier said this afternoon to always read the fine print. In 1/2 hour, of course, the phone's ringing off the hook for Newhook. We're going to chat with a local sports shop owner about the increased demand for Alex Newhook jerseys. Then, you know, we're covering all the things here. Of course, Liberal leader John Hogan is going to be joining us here in studio on the heels of today's report, which accuses his party of meddling in negotiations. A lot there to explore as well. A little bit later, a political science professor, Russell Williams, is going to be joining us to talk a little bit about what we've heard today and some of the ambition, I think, that's set out in this report. And I'll just read the title from the opening page, creating long-term value from the Churchill River for the people of Newfoundland and Labrador. So that is really key to some of the discussions playing out. And of course, where's Ottawa in all of this? We're going to talk about that and so much more here over the next couple of hours. And we're going to get the conversation started like we always do with Ashley Brawweiler, our meteorologist here. Hi, Ashley.
1: How are you?
0: Doing pretty good. How's it looking out there across the province right now? It's not bad here.
1: No, not at all. The sun hasn't shown its brightness yet today here in the east anyway, but temperatures are slowly climbing. We're currently at 9 degrees right now in St. John's. 10, though, as you head towards Terra Nova, parts of the west coast seeing the mildest temperatures. In fact, 14 degrees right now in Corner Brook, 15 in Deer Lake. Same thing around the Grand Falls, Windsor area. Otherwise, pretty much the rest of the island sitting in the single digits. Same thing for coastal areas of Labrador, and then around 10 degrees for Lab City. As we head through the night tonight, we do have a few showers that are hanging around the west, southwest coast at the moment of the island, and those showers will become a little bit more numerous as we head through the night tonight, particularly for the south coast, same thing for the southern Avalon. And then by the time we get into tomorrow morning, we'll start to see a lot more showers for the west coast of the island, as well as through parts of central and or really just the south coast. Central, Northern Peninsula and Eastern Newfoundland, particularly the northern portion of the Avalon, we'll see those showers arrive not until late in the day. So there may be even a few sunny peaks tomorrow. So overall, not a awful day, that's for sure. We are looking at daytime highs a little on the cool side, though, anywhere from about 5 to 11 degrees tomorrow. Then for Labrador, tonight you're looking at the chance of some flurries or showers for central and western Labrador, and those will reach the coast by the time we get into tomorrow morning. Showers will be the story across the board, but there will be some flurry chances in the mix for Lab West and the North Coast as we head through the day tomorrow.
0: Right on. So it's kind of just steady as she goes.
1: You got that right, yeah.
0: Any sign of like long-term spring in there?
1: Long-term spring, no.
0: Okay.
1: Hints of spring, yes.
0: All right, we'll take it.
1: Yeah.
0: Ashley, did you have a good long weekend?
1: It wasn't long, but yes, I had a great weekend.
0: Okay, sorry for poking that.
1: That's all good. Just enjoyed the sunshine. Beautiful day on Sunday. Got out, went for a hike, you know, enjoy the outdoors.
0: Loved it. And icebergs?
1: I did see one from Cape Spear, yeah.
0: Yeah,
1: the one off Sugarloaf, I guess it is now.
0: Yeah.
1: Or somewhere out there, Robin Hood Bay.
0: Yeah, they're moving targets, I guess. Mm-hmm. But yeah, no, I'm glad to hear you did. And thank you so much for this, Ashley.
1: Not a problem.
0: That is our meteorologist, Ashley Brawweiler. And she's going to be along with the rest of the Here and Now crew coming up, 6 o'clock Island time, 5:30 most parts of Labrador. And if you can't catch up live on CBC television, you can catch up on demand whenever you want on our CBC NL YouTube page or on CBC Gem. Well, the premier has no intention of ripping up the Churchill Falls MOU. Tony Wakeham says his government has no plans to start the process over from scratch. This after an independent committee found fundamental issues with the MOU proposed by the previous Liberal government. We've been waiting for the results of this report since December. And that's when, of course, the premier tasked a 3-person review committee with digging further into the details of that agreement. Now, let's talk about that deal for a moment and what it entails. The new deal is meant to replace the lopsided 1969 agreement with Hydro-Québec. It would see the upgrading and expansion of Churchill Falls and the redevelopment of Gull Island, another long-talked-about hydroelectric project on the Churchill River. It would also see the construction of hundreds of kilometers of new transmission lines. So that's the deal in a nutshell. Today, an 89-page report created by that independent committee was released to the public. It accuses the Liberal government of overstepping, meddling in negotiations, and it says the existing MOU restricts access to Churchill Falls power and relies on problematic pricing and payment models. It's dense. I'll tell you, there is a lot in there to digest, and the premier wants the public to read it all. Now, just take a listen to this. Here are some of the highlights from Premier Tony Wakeham's address this afternoon.
2: It bears repeating that throughout the review period, the committee operated with true independence. Neither I nor any member of my government directed or influenced the committee during the review process. Instead, our government empowered the committee under the Public Inquiries Act to ask difficult but necessary questions about the MOU we inherited from the previous government so that our government and all Newfoundlanders and Labradorians could get the necessary answers we all deserve. I would note there are only 5 very small redactions, all of which only involve a prior government's cabinet confidence or sensitive commercial information from a third party outside of Newfoundland and Labrador. Otherwise, the entire report is unredacted. You have what I have. If the experience of 1969 taught us anything, it is that we must always look past the big promises and best intentions and always, always read the fine print. If the price tag for tearing up one bad deal is being forced to sign a second bad deal, then we will be consigning our children and grandchildren to continue living under the shadow of the 1969 agreement. The Memorandum of Understanding has several important aspects that are beneficial for the province of Newfoundland and Labrador. Despite these benefits, however, the IRC finds, based on the evidence it has reviewed, that the MOU as currently configured is not in the overall best long-term interest of the people of the province. End quote. In other words, the report confirms that while the MOU we inherited from the previous government had its merits, it was also deeply flawed. Simply put, there needs to be material improvements to this deal before we would ever consider signing it. The good news is that the report gives us a comprehensive roadmap for what needs to change in order to make an improved agreement for Newfoundland and Labrador possible. The report makes it clear that on issues ranging from pricing to transmission rights to the restricted ability of Newfoundland and Labrador to access our own electricity for economic development, to the saddling of our province with long-term debt, there are credible and realistic alternatives to the terms of the inherited MOU. At the same time, I want to make it perfectly clear what we are not doing. We're not tearing anything up, and we're not starting over from scratch. That is not what the report recommends. This was never about tearing anything up. This was always about getting the best deal for our province. That is why we created this independent review, so we can get this right. We're going to build on the parts that work and fix the parts that don't. In fact, I want to acknowledge that there was a lot of hard work done by people who legitimately believed they were acting in the province's best interest during the negotiation of the original MOU, including, I might add, the leader of the opposition, Mr. Hogan. I also want to make clear that this report in no way shakes our resolve to develop Churchill Falls and Gull Island. We will develop this resource. This is one of the most

0: act in addressing these issues, so are we. That deal will be informed by the recommendations of the Independent Review Committee, which you can find on page 42 of the report. I encourage everyone in Newfoundland and Labrador to read those recommendations and draw your own conclusions about them.
1: That's Premier Tony Wakeham addressing reporters and the public today following the release of that 89-page independent report on the Churchill Falls MOU. Now, the Premier had previously pledged to put any deal to a public vote. In fact, last month, the province announced $8 million has been set aside for a possible referendum on this issue. But today, questioned by reporters, the Premier sounded less certain.
2: You had said during the election campaign that you would take this to a referendum. Are you interested in that idea now?
0: First thing I need to do is get a deal.
3: Will there be a referendum or not?
0: I have to get a deal.
4: You said definitively before that you would hold a referendum, and I understand you have to get a deal first before you can hold a referendum, but you seem to be opening the door to maybe not holding a referendum?
0: No, what I've said is we need a deal. And, you know, when I look at the opportunities that are in front of the province of Newfoundland and Labrador right now, when I think of where the federal government is in the last 5 months, when you think about how much has changed since this deal was originally, since this MOU was first signed, I mean, the world has changed, but our whole country has changed. Our prime minister has now put a plan on that he wants to invest in Canada, and he has announced billions of dollars in planned investment. And I believe that if there's going to be a national energy strategy, that Newfoundland and Labrador needs to be part of that, and Quebec needs to be part of that. And I think there is, the prime minister went out of their way the other day specifically mentioned Churchill Falls and this agreement in his speech. Think about that. The Prime Minister of the country has acknowledged that this is one of the best projects that they could bring forward on a national energy point. The point that we can open up the Labrador Trough and the billions of dollars in opportunity there. So, you know, these are the things that we're going to talk about. These are the things we're focused on.
4: I still don't know if you're holding a referendum.
0: Well, again, as I said, the first thing I've got to do is get a deal.
1: That's Premier Tony Wakeham, of course, being asked by several reporters about whether he will be committing to a public referendum. Now, he did urge the public, of course, to go read that 89-page report, which is available right now online on the provincial government website. There are links, or you can go directly to churchillriverreview.ca. Now, the Premier says there's a window of opportunity to fix some of the problems with the existing report. So, when does he see the province returning to the table with Quebec? Here's what he had to say about that.
0: You know, that will depend upon how quick the federal government and Quebec want to sit down and talk about, especially the province of Quebec, to get back to the negotiation table. But let's make it clear that we are outlining our negotiating position and what we need to see as a opportunity here. We need more power, we need more value, we need more transmission.
5: And you mentioned a couple of times now that you've spoken with the Premier of Quebec. What's your understanding of their willingness to come back to the table right now?
0: I think that she has expressed a willingness to do that. And as a matter of fact, I hope to engage again with the Premier in the coming days.
3: When you talk about the time frame, is it this year, this summer, in 2 years,
0: certainly we're prepared to go to the negotiation table as quickly as possible. And if we can get a deal done in a week or 2 weeks or 3 weeks or whatever it takes, I'm not limiting myself to a time frame.
3: How difficult will it be to negotiate this again?
0: Well, I think that when we sit down and our negotiating team sit down, that will be determined. They will have, they will start and look, and we'll see where it goes from there.
6: I just want to clarify, did the Premier of Quebec, does she give you a definitive yes? She is willing to sit down and renegotiate? The province is on board?
0: I believe that the Premier of Quebec is interested in sitting down and renegotiating a deal with the province of Newfoundland and Labrador, yes.
1: So there's another interesting element that we heard about today from Premier Wakeham, and that was talk about the role Ottawa might play in this agreement and how Prime Minister Mark Carney's plans for a national energy plan, a national electricity grid, might come into this mix.

0: Just take a listen to this exchange.
1: Premier, many premiers have tried and failed before to wheel power through Quebec, and that wasn't negotiated in this MOU. Do you think it could ever be a reality? Could the federal government step in and make it so power can go through provinces the same way oil can?
2: I believe that that's exactly where the federal government are talking about. They're talking about a national energy corridor. And when you talk about a national energy corridor, then that means that energy is able to flow between all provinces. The Premier of Quebec is aware of the three items that I outlined today as well. And so I'm looking forward to the discussions that we have and negotiations that will happen. But I do believe that the federal government can play a role.
0: Okay, that was the latest from Premier Tony Wakeham here today. And I want to bring my colleague Jamie Fitzpatrick into the conversation now, who has been down this wormhole deep. And he's joining us now to wrap our heads around some of this stuff. Jamie, first of all, first reaction to what you just heard from the Premier today about potential for going national here?
3: It's great to be out of the wormhole, for starters. But yeah, I have spent a lot of time with the MOU and spent a lot of time today with this report. The most interesting thing that he had to say, I think, was that last clip that you played, the idea of a national power corridor. And the thought is, if I'm reading him right, that we will be able to use Quebec to just kind of push power past through them and sell it to other customers in North America. That would be a historic reversal.
0: How
3: of
0: so?
3: Where we've been for 50 years. I'm not going to get the quote exactly right, but in 1965, the Premier of Quebec said the only way that any power moves through Quebec is if Quebec owns it. You don't sell it to anybody else. You sell it to us, and we'll sell it to someone else. And they've stuck by that principle ever since, and that's why we've always had just the one customer.
0: This is interesting. So there's that part of the conversation. I guess we're waiting on a lot of elements. I mean, there was even news here today from Ottawa, from the Prime Minister. We might have some more tape to share on that part of the story here in just a little bit. But the timing here is really interesting, Jamie. The timing, the timelines, negotiations. I mean, where do you want to start with what we've learned here today?
3: In terms of the timeline, I think it's fair to say, and the Premier has always said that he's not going to be tied down to any deadlines or anything like that. And this MOU did have a deadline, which was April 30th, at which point it was supposed to expire. But it included a clause which said the parties could agree to extend it. So I don't think anyone's bound by that. But the next Quebec election is in October. All the polls say the Parti Québécois will probably win. They call the current MOU humiliating, right? Mm-hmm. So imagine trying to sit down and negotiate with them if you don't have a deal by the time they take office. That's interesting. Quebec needs a lot of power. That's one of the reasons they were willing to abandon the original contract 16 years early. I think Hydro-Québec said they need a 50% additional power by, I think it was 2050, which is not far away. And of course, Newfoundland needs the revenue. We'd rather not wait 16 years for this current contract to expire because, we're in debt, as you may have heard, a lot.
0: Yeah, we got a few money problems.
3: We got a few problems.
0: Right? And, you know, Jamie, we always like to take the no talking about you without you approach. But, you know, the independent review committee members not available today. And as we've heard from the Premier, won't be available. They want their work to speak for itself. And of course, all along, we've heard from the Premier that, you know, he wanted to hear from the independent committee first, not make this political, but there he is today. I mean, what did you make of the optics of the presentation?
3: I think you have to give the Premier and his staff credit for the spin that they put on it. He's insisted all along that this is an independent review panel. Right? It's not me. I had nothing to do with it. They worked on their own. And then when we found out last week that they wouldn't be part of today's press briefing, the statement that we got from the government was, well, there you go. They're independent. We can't order them to show up. They only show up if they want to. So, there you go. There's your true independence. They decided not to come to the party today.
0: I mean, some of the other things we learned in the lock-in today, we weren't going to get a lot of specific detail on who was interviewed, past politicians, and all of that kind of stuff, how they arrived at some of the conclusions. But I guess now it's next steps here. I mean, where do you see the conversation going?
3: So they didn't completely dismantle the structure of the MOU. In other words, it includes a new contract for Churchill Falls as it exists, plus an expansion of Churchill Falls to get more power out of it, plus the development of Gull Island, all tied into one package. They didn't dismantle that, right? So that's still there. A lot of what you'll see in the MOU, and it's a tough read, especially when it comes to things like when they start getting into the debt financing of it all. But a lot of what you'll see in the MOU boils down to the fact, a lot of what you'll see in the review that was released today boils down to their view that in the MOU, the math was done wrong. You guys just didn't get this math right. You guys made too many wrong assumptions. There are too many things here that don't add up. We got to sit down, do all this over again to make sure we don't go too far in the hole if Gull Island is developed, and make sure we get fair prices over the next 50 years, which is a tough call. Nobody knows what money's going to be worth 30 or 40 or 50 years from now. But apparently we're going back to square one as far as those working out those pricing formulas.
0: Yeah, how much money's going to be worth, and the fact that we're depending on it at a time when the infrastructure will be aged severely too, right? I mean, there's so much here as well, Jamie. I mean, the government overreach that was identified here and so many other things, but we're going to be unraveling that here in the next little while. And were you satisfied with the answer about referendum? Yay, nay?
3: Sure. He kind of fudged it a little bit. I probably would have done the same thing in his shoes.
0: Yeah. I mean, I guess the challenge is going to be how are you going to frame the question?
3: Like you said, let's get a deal first.
0: All right, Jamie, I'm looking forward to finding out more here. Thank you so much for this.
3: Thank you.
0: That is CBC's Jamie Fitzpatrick.
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6: Behind big music stars Canadians love, people like Michael Bublé, Anne Murray, Bachman Turner Overdrive, Jan Arden, Bryan Adams, there's the legendary manager Bruce Allen. Well, he's finally getting his laurels, and we're putting him under the spotlight to tell his story.
7: From CBC News, The World This Hour, I'm Gina Louise Phillips. Newfoundland and Labrador's premier says a proposed energy deal with Hydro-Québec is not in the best interest of his province. That's the conclusion of an independent panel commissioned to review the Churchill Falls Memorandum of Understanding. The deal was negotiated by the previous provincial government. Mark Quinn has more.
2: We have a window of opportunity to fix what was broken and build something better.
8: Newfoundland and Labrador's Premier Tony Wakeham says the government is not tearing up the tentative agreement and it isn't starting from scratch.
2: While the MOU we inherited from the previous government had its merits, it was also deeply flawed. Simply put, there needs to be material improvements to this deal before we would ever consider signing it.
8: Wakeham says a final deal should provide greater long-term financial benefits for Newfoundland and Labrador, and it must give the province more access to power from the Churchill River, allowing it to develop industry in Labrador.
2: It is an opportunity that I hope mobilizes the federal government and a prime minister who I know wants to build big things.
8: Reaction from Quebec was swift. Premier Christine Frechette said her province is eager to quickly negotiate a win-win deal. Wakeham has named a negotiating team to hammer out a final deal. Mark Quinn, CBC News, St. John's.
7: Canada's Snowbirds Flying Squadron will be grounded until the early 2030s. The outdated Tudor jets have been in service for six decades. Defense Minister David McGuinty says they will be replaced by Swiss-made CT-157s. He did not say how many planes the government has ordered or when exactly they're expected to be delivered. Prime Minister Mark Carney is downplaying yesterday's announcement from the U.S. Department of War. It said the U.S. was pulling out of a decades-old military board with Canada. Washington claims it's because Ottawa failed to meet commitments on defense spending. Marina von Stackelberg reports.
9: It has a long heritage, but I wouldn't overplay the importance of this.
10: Prime Minister Mark Carney downplaying the U.S.'s decision to leave an advisory body the two nations have been part of since the 1940s. Carney says the last time the Permanent Joint Board on Defense met was a year and a half ago.
9: So it hasn't met. It's supposed to meet biannually, but it hasn't met since then.
10: Carney instead pointed to other forms of cooperation between the two countries on defense, like NORAD, the shared command between Canada and the U.S. that monitors North American skies.
9: There's lots of cooperation. We will continue to do so. But we will also be cooperating with other partners. And diversifying our defense cooperation, as we should as a member of NATO.
10: Carney says Canada is making enormous investments in defense, including $40 billion in NORAD. Marina Yvonne Stackelberg, CBC News, Ottawa.
7: The U.S. president says he's holding off on striking Iran for a few more days. Donald Trump claims mediators from Gulf states are making progress on negotiations and requested that delay. He says a plan to resume attacks had originally been scheduled for today.
11: I was an hour away. We were going to be striking it would have been happening right now. Yeah, it was all done. Like the boats, the ships are all loaded. They're loaded to the brim. And we're all set to start.
7: Trump adds he believes the war is very popular, contrary to what recent polling suggests. The comments follow weeks of assertions from the president that fighting could resume at any moment. Iran's foreign ministry says today the nation is prepared to confront any military aggression. Just days after China hosted U.S. President Donald Trump, another world leader has arrived in Beijing. A band, an honor guard, and young people waving flags are greeting Russian President Vladimir Putin emerging from his plane. China is a key trading partner for Russia, especially after Moscow's invasion of Ukraine in 2022. Beijing has been maintaining economic ties with Moscow, even despite financial sanctions by the U.S. and Europe. And that is The World This Hour. For CBC News, I'm Gina Louise Phillips. Thanks for listening.
0: I'm Chrissy Holmes, and you're listening to On the Go here on CBC Radio 1. The other big issue we're here talking about today between Newfoundland, Labrador, and Quebec is, of course, about Alex Newhook. And it's actually turned out pretty good for business. His goal last night that won the game in overtime, Game 7, yeah, that's not too bad for business. And we're going to be chatting with a local sports shop owner about the demand for Alex Newhook jerseys. Probably not surprised to hear that yourself. Also, so of course, otherwise the Montreal Canadiens have advanced to the third round of the playoffs with their overtime win over the Sabres last night. And the Habs face off against Carolina Hurricanes coming up on Thursday. So that's going to be game one of the Eastern Conference Final. And we're going to set that series up with Edward Fraser from The Hockey News. That is coming up. And of course, we do have an extended edition of On the Go today in place of the broadcast. So we are going to be on the air until 6:30 Island time, 6 o'clock in most parts of Labrador, right here on CBC Radio 1. And we have lots more to talk about as well with regard to the Independent Review Committee's findings into the MOU. And by the way, if you want to check this out yourself, there is a link right now on the government's website if you want to check out their news releases, or you can Google up Churchill River Review.ca. So you can find a summary of the report. You can check out the full report. And as the premier himself had summarized earlier today, if you just want to find out the recommendations, go straight to page 42. The context is interesting, though, 89 pages, if you get the time for that. But it's important, especially if you're going to be tested on this later. Although referendum, we're not sure what, you know, seems to be a little less clear at this point. The premier doubling down that a deal is what is needed first. So lots more to talk about. We are going to be hearing from Liberal leader John Hogan coming up just after 5, 4:30 most parts of Labrador. And we're also going to get some reaction from Jim Dinh, leader of the NDP as well, and so much more. We also read a little bit about and have been hearing more about the idea of data centers, not just in you know, the national conversation. But as part of the power use options, right, for some of the electricity from Churchill Falls. And this is interesting because our tech columnist, Takara Small, has actually been looking into this and sort of what's fueling the pushback on data centers. So she's going to be joining us with a look at all things data centers and what makes them controversial in some conversations coming up in just a little bit as well. It's 4:37 right now, 4:07 in most parts of Labrador. Quick look at the weather. Not a bad evening for your first day of your shortened work week if you happen to enjoy a long weekend yesterday. If not, I apologize. Right now in St. John's, it is 5 degrees under mostly cloudy skies. Gander, still pretty mild, 9 degrees right now, mostly cloudy there as well. Currently in Deer Lake, it's 15 degrees, mostly cloudy. In Happy Valley, Goose Bay at this hour, we've got partly cloudy skies, temperature sitting at 11 degrees. And right now in Labrador City, it's mostly cloudy and 10 degrees. Well, so much to talk about. Our own Alex Newhook is the talk of Canada today. And this, of course, after last night, the Montreal Canadiens managed to snag an overtime goal to win a playoff game 7 for the second time in a row. So just take a listen to that incredible moment from a few different angles, followed, of course, by Q&A with reporters.
12: 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Victoire des Canadiens! Alex Newhook, Puckus!
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14: 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Oh, Canadien!
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16: 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Olay!
17: Talk to me a little bit about what this journey is like and the kid from St. John's, and all of a sudden you look and you scored the winning goal in two consecutive game sevens.
18: Yeah, it's cool. I mean, you know, it takes the whole group to get where we're at right now, but you know, I'm very proud to be from Newfoundland, Labrador, and to be able to represent my province on the biggest stage here in the playoffs. It's a lot of fun. I'm sure back home everyone's having a great time right now. I don't think the time of day really matters to them, so I'm sure they're having a good time back home.
19: This overtime goal compared to the one against the Lightning, what's the difference in the feeling of scoring in OT?
18: Yeah, I guess maybe a little bit more relief in OT because, you know, you don't have to keep holding on to the lead. Maybe, you know, it's done, but, you know, both great feelings. And, yeah, like Sue said, it's a great feeling, but gonna reset and we'll move forward here.
20: Hi, Alex. I'm going back to the game-winning goal. What exactly going to your mind when you're seeing the puck going in at that moment?
18: Yeah, I wasn't sure if Jake touched it, so I kind of looked at him to see if he was going to celebrate or not. But, yeah, I mean, you know, it's a crazy feeling. A lot of emotion, obviously. You know, it was a war all series long, and, you know, for it to end up being game 7 in overtime, you know, sometimes it just takes one shot, and coming across the line, you just thought, you know, there was a shot opportunity. So great to see you find the back of the net, and there's no better feeling celebrating with your teammates there after a win like that.
21: Hi, Alex. On the lighter side, are you generally a superstitious guy? And does the coffee thing you do with Phil in the morning what does it bring to you in these?
18: Yeah, parties? It's become a bit of a superstition. From I don't know what game it started, maybe game 2 or something like that. But yeah, it's fun. I think, you know, when you talk about superstitions, I think a lot of times in playoffs those superstitions kind of get elevated a little bit compared to the regular season. So when something works, you don't really change it. And Phil was just as happy to buy me coffee as I was to receive it from him. So maybe we'll keep that thing going.
0: That's number 15, Alex Newhook, speaking with reporters following last night's Game 7 in Buffalo. Well, the hometown boy certainly kept the Sabres on their toes, and he's doing the same for Maverick Sports and Collectibles. So ever since the playoffs began, the phone's been ringing off the hook for Newhook merch, and we're joined now in studio by Andrew Corbett. Hey, Andrew.
22: Hey, how are you doing today?
0: Doing pretty good. You were smiling the whole time listening to that, reliving the game last night. What did you think of what you saw?
22: It's just amazing that two game 7s in a row, I mean,
1: It's something that hasn't been done very many times at all, let alone for someone from Newfoundland to get both of them and continue on into the playoffs.
0: Has Alex Newhook made Newfoundland hockey history?
1: I mean, he's been there before. He won the Stanley Cup with the Colorado Avalanche, so that was certainly a good start. But, I mean, he's certainly adding to his repertoire all the time now.
0: Take me back to last night when he scored that goal. Where were you? What was your thought? What was going through your head?
1: I was home watching with the family, and it was, my thoughts going through, of course, are that if Buffalo moves on, that's it. All my sails die off, and if Montreal moves on, sails keep going, and people keep being strong. Now, like I say, with the four teams left now, Carolina, if it had been Carolina, Buffalo, Vegas, and Colorado, they're not exactly strong Newfoundland popularity teams by far.
0: Yeah. Okay. So, what signs are you seeing of Alex Newhook's success? Like you mentioned, you were thinking about jersey sales last night. Like, what does that look like on your end of things?
1: I mean, it's certainly a popularity thing. I mean, the worst thing is that with Montreal, with so many good players and all that, he's kind of lower in the pecking order when it comes to making jerseys and making T-shirts and stuff like that. This year we had T-shirts ordered and the rest of Canada didn't order enough T-shirts to make those T-shirts get done. So unfortunately they got canceled. So that was very unfortunate, as we would have loved to have them. We had a lot of them ordered. And the same thing happens with jerseys. It's no trouble to phone up and get a Caulfield jersey or Suzuki jersey or whatever. Although right now there is actually not a Canadian jersey available left in Canada as of today.
0: Are you serious?
1: whatever stores have, that's it. Everything else is sold out.
0: This is so interesting, the commerce side of this. Like how is Newhook's performance now going to be shaping the orders, and like what's happening on the business end of things?
1: I mean, Montreal is a huge team in town anyway. I mean, most people in town are split between Montreal and Toronto. So if either one of them ever goes far, it's good for business kind of thing. And for Newhook, definitely, we've been sending out jerseys for people, and now we're just sending them and getting them done ahead of time because we know they're going to sell kind of thing. So, but it certainly makes a huge difference in sales. I mean, one example I always give is at this time of year, we do what's called an if-win program, and you basically pick out all the teams, if they win, how much merchandise you order. So, for example, this year, if Carolina wins, I'll have like 12 hats and 12 T-shirts come in, whereby if Montreal happened to win, I would have hundreds and hundreds and hundreds of different items coming in, and it would just be crazy.
0: Well, and you said, you know, he wasn't that high up, I guess, going into the pecking order, right, of what names are going to get printed on the mass-produced jerseys, but that's going to change, isn't it?
1: You would think it's going to change. I mean, I've even talked to people who've been up to, there's a lot of people from here going up to the games in Montreal, and even some going to Buffalo, so we've sold a lot of stuff for that. And a lot of them, I always ask when they come back, did you happen to look in the store? Was there anything up there? And there's not, which is really surprising, because usually you can get a good selection of most players in the Bell Centre store, and he seems to have been omitted this year, and I don't think that'll last much longer.
0: Okay, so demand's got to be growing then. How many people are you getting calling up for Newhook stuff?
1: Today I was off, but my Jeff, who was in there, he's all morning. That's all he was getting. There's call after call. Do you have any Newhook jerseys? Do you have any Newhook stuff? It was just crazy. And he, unfortunately, is a Carolina fan, so he's on the opposite end of this now, so it rubs it in even more for him.
0: So on your end of things, where do you submit that commentary? Right? Like, will you call one of the manufacturers now? Like, what do you do with that information?
1: Well, like I say, we've got those orders are already in. So sure. Whichever team wins now, it just, that's, the order goes in. If they don't win, it just gets canceled kind of thing. So, but I did call today just to check on to see what was available in jerseys and T-shirts if we wanted to fill in some. And they basically said there's some T-shirts and stuff around, but there is not a jersey from Fanatics to be had in Canada today.
0: It's so interesting. Speaking of jerseys, I got to ask about your jersey. You're not wearing a Montreal Canadiens jersey. Tell us about what you're wearing.
1: I've got the vintage Quebec Nordique one on today. I was always a Quebec Nordique fan when I was young, and the early battles with Montreal in the playoffs when they used to beat each other up and everything else. So I've now become a Colorado Avalanche fan over the years, so that I'm looking forward to a Colorado-Montreal final, hopefully, and I would love it if Colorado, for one game, wore their third Quebec jerseys in Montreal. That would be just an amazing sight to see.
0: What name is on your Nordiques jersey here?
1: This one is a Sakic one.
0: Okay.
1: Joe Sakic. I was a big fan of his.
0: Okay, what year?
1: He played, well, he won the Stanley Cup there twice. He played from 89 until the early 2000s.
0: You got the beautiful, what is this, the fleur-de-lis on the sleeve? Yes. Interesting layers going on here today, isn't it?
1: Yeah, it's going to be good. And there's out of the teams left, Colorado and Montreal are probably the two most popular around here. So that's everybody's hoping that's the final, but we'll see. There's still a lot of hockey to be played before we see that.
0: Andrew, do you see many people switching sides, leaving one bandwagon for another?
1: It's not so much switching sides. There's definitely a strong Canadian support. I mean, when a Canadian team is in there, like last year, the last couple of years with the Oilers, we definitely saw a lot of people cheer for the Oilers. Now, this year with Montreal, it's a little bit more polarizing because it's hard for a Toronto fan to cheer for Montreal, regardless of where they're from.
0: But do some?
1: Some do, yeah. Definitely we have some that can put that aside and cheer for the Canadian team.
0: I wonder if Elbows Up has changed that at all, right? Like when you got a Canadian team in the playoff series anyway, have you seen a change in the last number of years?
1: In the last few years, we've seen a lot now, especially like Edmonton the last 2 years and in hockey. And then you've had the Blue Jays on their phenomenal run last year. And Canadians have just got behind their teams and really supported them, regardless if it's the main team or not.
0: It's been a while since Montreal's won the Stanley Cup, right?
1: Since any Canadian team has won the Stanley Cup.
0: Okay.
1: We've been in business now 27 years, and we've yet to see a Canadian team win the Stanley Cup.
0: I'm just going to let that sink in here for a moment. But what was the last time? What, 93?
1: 93 was Canadians won the last time.
0: How big a deal is it then this year to see Montreal get this far in the playoffs?
1: Oh, it's incredible. I mean, that's the hope every year for me as a business person, for Montreal or Toronto to get as far as they can get, and hopefully one day one of them win it, because it would just be fantastic for business and the economy, and just it would be so many people would be happy about it as well, because we've got a lot of diehard Canadian and Leafs fans who've suffered through some bad years the last little while.
0: Andrew, what's your message for anybody that really wants to get a new Hook jersey, hasn't managed to score one? What would you suggest?
1: We just sent another bunch up today to get done, so we will be getting them back in the next couple of days. Certainly give us a call, drop down, we can order one for you. However, as I said, now there's no more Montreal jerseys to be had, and we've got a finite number of them, so the sooner the better. Jump on that bandwagon and come on down.
0: Is there like a petition going around, a list?
1: Well, we take names and numbers for it and stuff like that, but you can just order it and we'll just have it for you as soon as it's ready.
0: Well, to get the new Hook, put up that pecking order for jerseys printed.
1: Yes, yes.
0: Right?
1: Well, he's definitely our number one for the last couple of weeks now, and I expect he will be for the rest of the playoffs.
0: Fair enough. Andrew, thank you so much for this.
1: Thank you.
0: That's Andrew Corbett, owner of Maverick Sports and Collectibles on Water Street in St. John's.
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0: 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It's 4:50 right now, 4:20 in most parts of Labrador. Well, fans of the Montreal Canadiens, of course, celebrating big time today, because the Habs, if you're just tuning in, punched their ticket to the Eastern Conference Final with their overtime win over the Buffalo Sabres last night. Now, Montreal is now the only Canadian NHL team still on the hunt for the Stanley Cup, and they're going to face off against the Carolina Hurricanes in game one of the third round of the playoffs coming up Thursday. Now, Edward Fraser is managing editor of the Hockey News. He's on the line right now from Toronto. Hello, Edward.
4: Hi, Chrissy. Thanks so much for having me.
0: Oh, thanks for joining us. Oh, boy. What'd you think of the game last night?
5: Oh boy, I'm not a fan of either team, but just from a drama perspective, what an incredible hockey game. I mean, that is game seven playoff hockey overtime. You just can't beat it. Montreal going up too early, Buffalo coming back, dominating the rest of the game, Montreal lucky to get it through to overtime, back and forth. Just an unbelievable hockey game. I wish they could all be like that.
0: Yeah, and specifically Alex Newhook, of course, pride Newfoundland, Labrador every day, but today... I'm gonna move over. Move over, Edward.
5: Seven playoff goals. I mean, this kid has been unbelievable. One of these unsung heroes. Montreal's roster is dotted with them, but he's leading the way. In a team where their stars are maybe not playing up to their performance, he's really been a savior in amongst all the guys who've really stepped up for this team. So what a great story.
0: Can't wait to see where the story goes, too. So now, of course, the Canadiens going to face the Carolina Hurricanes in the Eastern Conference Final. I mean, just set this up for us. How well matched are these teams?
5: Well, on paper, Carolina is the better team. That the betting houses have them at a 2-1 favorite. They were the regular Eastern Conference regular season champions, haven't lost in the playoffs so far. Everything points to them being dominating this series. But I would say the Montreal Canadiens won each of their three regular season matchups and did so in convincing fashion. So I think there's a little Montreal magic over Carolina here, and that might just be enough to make this series closer than a lot of people think.
0: Okay, how so? Like, what will the Habs actually have to do, right? If they want to beat the Hurricanes, as you say, better on paper, if they want to put this thing to bed here.
5: Yeah, I think getting a little more production out of their stars would be great. But I think if they can just continue on with how they've played and get that production from the depth lines. I mean, guys like Newhook, of course, but Jake Evans, Josh Anderson, those are guys who have stepped up and really shown throughout these playoffs. And that team game, I think, is going to be really crucial to beating a Carolina team that is going to win those top-end matchups. So that'll be key. But the number one thing is, of course, Jakub Dobyš between the pipes. I mean, he's been the key so far, and he will need to continue to be if the Montreal Canadiens want to win this series. But why not? I mean, there's always magic in the water when it comes to Montreal and rookie playoff goaltenders. We get one every generation where a kid comes up and leads the team on a deep playoff run. And usually that results in a Stanley Cup. I'm not making a call, but I'm just saying there's some magic when it comes to Montreal, young Montreal rookie goaltenders. And Jakub Dobyš is just the latest in line. So he's been unbelievable, and he'll have to continue to be if Montreal wants to win this series.
0: Edward, they're the only Canadian team, right? Only Canadian NHL team left standing here. Is it going to be enough for fans of other stripes to jump on the bandwagon here?
5: Well, I think it depends on whether you want to talk outwardly rooting or inwardly secretly rooting. Because I think there's a lot of dyed-in-the-wool fans in Toronto and in Vancouver and in Edmonton and in every market who would, might have a hard time openly rooting for the Montreal Canadiens. But the non-diehards are, of course, going to be cheering for that the cup to, quote-unquote, be brought home. And I think even a lot of those hardcore fans are going to be secretly tuning in, hoping that the Montreal Canadiens can win the Stanley Cup.
0: Like even Leafs fans?
5: Well, that of all the markets, I think those are going to be the ones who are the most pulling teeth to get them. But yeah, I think there's a respect level there, and I think people appreciate the history, and I think there's a lot of Canadians who see it as our game. It's intertwined with our culture. It's part of who we are, and I think a lot of people would just sleep a little bit easier than the night if there was a year that went by where the Stanley Cup called Canada home.
0: Yeah. Okay, so looking forward now to Thursday night, what are you going to be watching for?
5: Yeah, I think right off the gun, Montreal's going to have to come out and assert itself. This is a tough Carolina team, a hard-checking Carolina team, and a Carolina team that's going to be playing with a ton of confidence. So Montreal's going to need some pushback early. They're going to need to show that they're not going to be pushed over in this series. And if they can sow just a little bit of doubt in Carolina, because I know it's going to be there. Like, although they've been great, this is a team that has struggled badly the past two times they've reached the conference finals in the past 3 years. They've only won one out of nine games. And that's been a big, big millstone around their neck is not being able to get over the hump. So if Montreal can sow that doubt, that's going to be huge for them, especially in that game one. If they can get a split going back to Montreal, that'll be huge.
0: Edward, thank you so much for this.
5: Thank you, Chris. I appreciate you having me.
0: That's Edward Fraser, managing editor of the Hockey News, and he was speaking with us live on the line from Toronto. And of course, Canadian pop star Mitsu made her first mark in music all the way back in the 80s and 90s. And this time, she's out accompanied by a Montreal Canadian artist. How do I pronounce this? I'm going to work on the pronunciation and come back. But in the meantime, here's Mitsu

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1: This is CBC News for Newfoundland and Labrador. I'm Catherine Crummy. Good evening. An independent review panel has found that Hydro-Québec's proposed energy deal with Newfoundland and Labrador is not in the province's best interest. The report suggests the Churchill Falls Memorandum of Understanding echoes the long-reviled 1969 contract between the two provinces. CBC's Mark Quinn reports.
2: Newfoundland and Labrador's Premier Tony Wakeham says the government is not tearing up the tentative agreement and it isn't starting from scratch.
3: That while the MOU we inherited from the previous government had its merits, it was also deeply flawed. Simply put, there needs to be material improvements to this deal before we would ever consider signing it.
2: Wakeham says a final deal should provide greater long-term financial benefits for Newfoundland and Labrador, and it must give the province more access to power from the Churchill River, allowing it to develop industry in Labrador. Reaction from Quebec was swift. Premier Christine Fréchette said her province is eager to quickly negotiate a win-win deal. Meanwhile, the Innu Nation said Indigenous people must be consulted on any changes to the agreement. Wakeham has named a negotiating team to hammer out a final deal. He has previously said that a final deal will go to a province-wide referendum before it's signed. Mark Quinn, CBC News, St. John's.
1: Well, police in St. John's have charged a woman in a stabbing over the weekend. RNC officers responded to a call in the Virginia Park neighborhood of the city on Saturday around 9:30 a.m. A man was found with non-life-threatening injuries and sent to hospital for treatment. The 36-year-old female suspect was located at a home nearby. She was charged with assault with a weapon, assault causing bodily harm, possession of a weapon for a dangerous purpose, and resisting arrest. Police say the man and the woman were known to each other, and the investigation is ongoing. Well, Pooch Cove residents are still on edge after two dog attacks have left residents either seriously injured or fearing for their safety. The CBC's Julia Israel has more.
4: Back in January, 76-year-old Dub Stamp was attacked by two large dogs while shoveling his driveway, injuring him and three others. No charges were laid in connection with the attack. Now, Stamp suffers from crushed nerves in both arms and lots of pain.
5: They were tore up pretty good, two arms tore up pretty good. And they bite the back of my head, they bite my foot. Their boy didn't have to come along, otherwise I wouldn't be here today. I guarantee you that. They could hit him, that's my business.
4: Then in April, another dog attacked a different resident of Pooch Cove. The RNC says this second attack required no medical attention, but for Juanita Stamp, Doug's daughter, not enough is being done.
6: Yeah, well, you've got enough people that are terrorized in the neighborhood by a roaming dog or dogs that they know are in certain houses and are vicious. Something definitely got to be done. Like, you can't tell me that the council can't make some bylaws or
5: make them wear a muzzle or something when they're taking for a walk, right? Yeah. Mm-hmm.
4: Acting Mayor Kate Sullivan says the town is exploring all available options to meet residents' concerns. Stamp says she wants more concrete action before someone else gets hurt. Julia Israel, CBC News, Pooch Cove.
1: The Supreme Court of Canada has created a new path for victims of intimate partner violence to pursue compensation. The court's decision creates a new tort of intimate partner violence that refers to a civil law which will allow people to sue for damages when they have been subject to abuse in a relationship. Executive Director of Violence Prevention Avalon East, Olivia Lynch, says this development gives people the ability to sue on the basis of intimate partner violence exclusively. Whereas in the past, it was only possible to sue someone for related aspects to the abuse, like damages to property.
7: This is huge. I can't imagine the relief and, you know, excitement for people across Canada that have experienced IPV to finally have another avenue to seek justice, because oftentimes it's not achieved through criminal legal proceedings. So this is a really great avenue.
1: Lynch says monetary compensation for victims of IPV can be life-changing, as many take on debts moving into new living situations or taking sole responsibility for childcare expenses. She says she's curious now to see how the success of the new tort will play out in the courts. The province's domestic violence helpline is 1-888-709-7090. That's your news for this hour. Now it's back to On the Go with Chrissy Holmes. For CBC Newfoundland and Labrador, I'm Catherine Crummy.
0: Thanks so much, Catherine. I'm Chrissy Holmes, and you are listening to On the Go here on CBC Radio 1. And we got lots of material to try to understand a little bit better here today. And of course, we're talking about the report that was tabled today from the Independent Review Committee. And so much here. It is very dense. We're still trying to get a handle on exactly all of the issues inside of it. And listener, you know what? Check it out for yourself. It's one thing that the premier had said out loud today, urging all Newfoundlanders and Labradorians to take a look for themselves, have a read of it. In particular, check out the official recommendations. If you want to take a review yourself, it's up on the website right now, churchillriverreview.ca. So a lot inside of there to get into. And of course, we are going to just skip right into the story of the day, the independent review of the Churchill Falls MOU. So the province has released an 89-page report. And it comes from an independent three-person committee, the details of which we'll surely be digging into for days, weeks, months to come because it is dense. But here are some of the highlights. The premier says he's not starting the process over. Rather, we'll be making changes to the existing MOU. Though the report does take aim at the former Liberal government. And joining me now in studio to speak to that is Liberal leader John Hogan. Thanks for joining us.
8: Yeah, thanks for having me.
0: Okay, so not tearing up the MOU, not starting from scratch, but let's get your starting point on this. What was your reaction when you had an opportunity to get into this?
8: Yeah, certainly that was one of the things we heard from the Premier and the Minister today and during question period and during the course of their news conference earlier today. They said things like they're not starting over and they're not tearing up the MOU. I think that's good to hear. I think it sort of backs up what we've been saying all along is that the MOU and what I've been saying and what I said during the course of the general election, the MOU is a good backbone to what could be a great deal between NL Hydro and Hydro-Québec. I think it's important that people realize that there were still negotiations that needed to take place to get final agreement. So when we talk about things that exist in this report, I haven't had a chance to read it all yet myself, about things that could have been tweaked or moved here and there, that would have been part of the negotiations that were taking place and still should take place between the two entities that exist under the MOU. So, you know, that sort of gives us some validation that the MOU was a good structure, a good backbone. And of course, negotiations need to continue. And we've been encouraging this government to continue negotiations since the general election. One thing that we're extremely disappointed about, though, is that the Premier did promise Newfoundlanders and Labradorians that the authors of this report would be available to take questions. You know, certainly when we brought the MOU forward in 2025, we came to the House of Assembly. The negotiating team was there to answer questions for 4 days. The expert advisors were there to answer questions. And in this report, we don't actually know who the authors even spoke to, where their information came from, and why they're providing anonymity to these individuals. So that's troubling. It's certainly not an open, transparent process that the Premier promised.
0: And certainly something that he was questioned about today. Mm-hmm. And it sounded like the Premier was under that assumption as well, that they would be available and there, but they weren't. So here he was. And, you know, Mr. Hogan, I want to get your reaction to this because we were all waiting to find out what this independent review committee was going to say. And here's the headline right at the front of our website right now. Churchill Falls MOU, quote, not in the public interest, says review committee. What do you think of that?
8: I still stand by the fact that I think this is the right deal to a right MOU to negotiate a good deal. And the Premier is now saying two things. It's your headline says it's not in the best interest, yet he's not going to tear it up. So I think that speaks for itself. The fact that he's saying he's going to continue with the basis of the MOU and make tweaks, which is what we were going to do as well. I mean, as I said, there was negotiations that needed to take place. Always during the course of negotiations, when you're getting down to the finer details, it can get a little bit more difficult about exactly what Newfoundland and Labrador was willing to give up in exchange to make sure that we got the best deal for our province. The negotiations would have been intense, and we still encourage the government to move forward. As they said, they haven't torn up the MOU, so use the MOU as the good backbone for a good deal.
0: The report also talked about, it was very critical of how your party had acted during the initial process, during the entire negotiation process, alleging basically that your party had become more and more, the government had become more and more involved in the negotiation process. I mean, what is your response to that, that there was government overreach involved in reaching the framework for this deal?
8: I think it's important to think about when in January 2025, just after the deal was announced, there was no one hiding anything. We went to the House of Assembly to make sure everybody had a chance to see it, ask questions about the deal, and know exactly what it looked like prior to entering final negotiations toward definitive agreements. Second thing I would say, it's important for elected officials, Premier and the Cabinet of the day, whoever that may be, they are the ones that are accountable to Newfoundlanders and Labradorians, and they have a role to play to make sure that they give NL Hydro a mandate, whoever it is, that they see fit to make sure that we get a good deal for Newfoundland and Labrador. Updates need to continue to happen. NL Hydro, our NL Hydro negotiating team was completely independent of government. It was a completely independent process. They were given a mandate. They were authorized to negotiate that. And certainly from what I saw as a cabinet minister at the time was them reporting back through NL Hydro and through the negotiating team to cabinet to keep them updated on the process. And ultimately, it is the government that has to make that final decision. It's this current government that now has to negotiate a good deal. And we certainly hope that they do. But we do have serious questions about the openness and transparency about this panel and about what's coming next.
0: Well, one thing they say they've found is some concerning direction from government. So they say in the later stages of negotiations, that government required that revenues for the new development projects escalate by 2% per annum. So basically what they're saying was that this was a departure from established utility pricing models, that despite advice from the negotiating team and its expert advisors, that government had pushed for that particular methodology. And it would have resulted in losing money for the province, not making as much. I mean, what can you tell us about how that happened?
8: So just to be clear, Newfoundland and Labrador have not lost any money proceeding with the deal based on the MOU. And we, again, encourage the Premier and the government to continue those negotiations. In terms of the numbers, the MOU, I mean, obviously there are negotiations back and forth to get to that point. But we were going to continue, and we did continue to get advice on exactly what the structures look like for Gull Island, for the Upper Churchill upgrades, all the work that was going to go into it, the responsibility that Hydro-Québec was going to take for cost overruns. Those numbers were not finalized. Again, the MOU was a backbone. Work still needed to be done. And the most important thing, of course, was to make sure Newfoundland and Labrador and NL Hydro got the right pricing point. I mean, that wasn't finalized yet. We've talked about during the course of the election, which, you know, was in the past now. It's in there as Schedule F. I always talk about F is for fairness, to make sure that the money that Hydro-Québec was going to make, whether they were selling the power from Labrador to their own customers, their own ratepayers, or selling it externally to other jurisdictions, that Newfoundland and Labrador got its fair share of that profit. So those were numbers that were generally outlined in the MOU, but those final negotiations, those final details, the very, very important details that needed to be reached before an agreement was signed by me as Premier or by any Premier, were not there yet. And that was part of what we talked about during the course of the election. Is who do people think was the right individual to proceed with the MOU? And the Conservatives have certainly said that they feel that the MOU, the election was about the MOU, and they've sort of gone back and forth about how they feel about it. They walked out of the House of Assembly when there was an opportunity to vote. I still haven't heard a clear answer from Premier Wakeham about where he stands on what he thinks a good deal looks like for our province.
0: Well, I mean, we've also got the table reset here now. We've got a new negotiating team. We've got Barry Perry as the lead negotiator, Jerome Kennedy, Jennifer Williams going to be a part of this, and also an oversight body that is going to be watching the team. I mean, what's your reaction to hearing news that, you know, the table's basically reset here and the clock is ticking, of course?
8: Yeah, well, I guess back to what the Premier said is that he really hasn't reset the table because he hasn't torn up the MOU. Certainly Jennifer Williams was the lead negotiator. She's CEO of NL Hydro. She's commented publicly about how she feels the MOU was a great deal for Newfoundland and Labrador. And seeing her continuing those negotiations, I think just reiterates the fact that MOU was a good basis for a good deal for Newfoundland and Labrador. We've encouraged the government since the election to continue negotiations with Hydro-Québec. Unfortunately, I feel like 7 months have been lost. There's certainly political changes that may happen in Quebec that could affect negotiations on this deal. So I'm encouraged that a team is in place. I'd be more encouraged to see work done very fast about getting a good deal for this province and to bring in a new revenue stream that we need and we deserve.
0: You've said that the deal is at best on thin ice at this point. And as time goes on, of course, Quebec is inching closer to its provincial election sometime before October. Mm-hmm. I mean, How do you feel about the timeline and the things now that we've got a new negotiating team in place, potentially a referendum that's got to happen? I mean, what's playing out in your mind in terms of the timelines here?
8: Yeah, that's why I thought that it was important to continue those negotiations. We certainly could have done that and let Hydro-Québec know that the report was coming, a panel was going to report back, and it could change the position of the government on negotiations. I think if we were fully transparent about that, they could have done that and not lost the 7 months. We don't know who the next premier is going to be, if it will be the current premier or somebody new, potentially, the separatists in Quebec who do not support doing this deal. That's a risk. The closer we get to that election, the less authority they would have, I think the Quebec premier would have to negotiate anything before she gets a mandate of her own. So a lot of questions in the air about that. And a lot of, when I talk about thin ice, the timing is not in our favor in terms of getting this deal done before the Quebec election. But again, I want to be hopeful. I said today after the House of Assembly, there's a lot of pressure on any premier who's been trying to get this deal done with Quebec really since 1969. And every premier has tried. And this is really the closest we've come, I think, to getting the best deal possible. I will encourage the government to continue to negotiate based on the MOU. And in 10 or 15 or 50 years, if a deal is signed, it does not matter to me whose name is on that document. Politically, it is irrelevant to me. What's important to me is Newfoundland and Labrador gets the right deal.
0: In the last number of days, we've heard more national discussion as well from the Prime Minister about the national electricity strategy. And today, we heard the Premier talk about, exploring the potential to go through Quebec. How different is the conversation now at this stage of the game from where it was when you were at the table as premier?
8: So, we're encouraged. And when I was premier, I met with Prime Minister Carney, and he certainly talked about doing big projects across the country. And he was very supportive of this deal. And we made sure that he was aware of it. He came to Newfoundland and Labrador and talked about this project. He saw fit to put it on his list of potential projects which are in the national interest. And we were encouraged by that. I know he wants to get a deal done. Any involvement that I think the federal government can have in this is great for Newfoundland and Labrador. Certainly, if they're going to do anything that benefits Quebec, I would have insisted that we get a reciprocal benefit as well for our province. When you talk about going through Quebec, part of this deal was selling power into Quebec and through Quebec into the northeastern United States. As I said, export money that Quebec would have made from power in Labrador should and would have, and still can, go to Newfoundland and Labrador's coffers. I think it's important to make sure that when those sales are made, as I said, that would have been part of the negotiations, that Newfoundland and Labrador gets every penny it deserves.
0: It's a lot going on here, and of course,

0: history. We've faced a couple. We faced a very important one, obviously, back in 1949. And you know what? This is very, very important as well. And I hope when he does go to the polls, I guess, for lack of a better word, that he provides the opportunity to make sure Newfoundlanders and Labradorians fully understand what the deal is. And even more so, I really do hope that he can, sooner rather than later, deliver on that extra revenue for our province.
1: Hydro-Québec came out and said it believes a deal is possible today as well. And they say that any final agreement must be advantageous, though, to Hydro-Québec customers. And if conditions become less favorable, there will be no agreement. What are they saying?
0: Well, you heard the you know, when our new government was elected here and they said they might ask for changes to the deal, and the minister at the time, the current Quebec premier, said, you know, if they want to make changes or suggest changes, then she will want them back as changes as well on her side, which totally makes sense. That's how negotiations work. What seemed to come out, what I've heard today in the report, again, I haven't had a chance to read it all, is they want more power for Labrador. You know, how much more power, and at what point in time is it not worth Quebec negotiating anymore because they'll look elsewhere for power? You know, if we get more recall power, is that what the Conservative government wants here? How much less revenue is that for Newfoundland and Labrador? So those are questions that I guess the new negotiating team have to answer, and I hope they let the public know where they stand on all this.
1: They've got some other options too.
0: Quebec? Absolutely. We've seen them sign a deal with Nova Scotia in the last few months, Premier Houston. I talked about Prime Minister Carney doing big projects in the country. And when I met with all the premiers and the Prime Minister, Premier Houston was very adamant about how much Nova Scotia can provide energy across the country in terms of their offshore wind opportunities. And Hydro-Québec has looked at that and signed on to talking to Premier Houston about that. And this is why timing is everything. This is why deadlines are important. Opportunities don't always exist, and an opportunity exists right now, not only with Quebec to do a deal, but as you said, and as we talked about, with the Prime Minister's support as well.
1: Mr. Hogan, thank you so much for this.
0: Appreciate it. Thank you.
1: That's Liberal leader John Hogan speaking with us live here in studio. So many angles here we're going to be exploring in the next little bit. The Innu Nation says what's good for the province will be good for Indigenous peoples. And Premier Tony Wakeham has promised that the rights of the Innu Nation will be protected in a future Churchill Falls deal. So like the rest of us, the Innu Nation is still analyzing the review committee's report, which of course was just released today. But some of its members were in St. John's today. Now, Mark Newey is a negotiator with the Innu Nation, and he spoke with reporters after the announcement.
2: I think I have to realize that there's going to be a lot of the development that's going to be taking place in Labrador. And obviously, in the mining sector, we require a lot of electricity. And I think there's 1,400 megawatts allocated, and that's a lot. And they didn't really specifically say that this 1,400 megawatts is a lot for Labrador, but they did mention Labrador. But there are sectors in Labrador that are probably going to start development as well at some point.
3: What do you want the biggest takeaway to be from this today?
2: I think, you know, what's good for Newfoundland, and it's good for the nation. And I think our agreement with the province and Quebec captures if the Newfoundland Labrador do better, we do better. So that's the real thing that we had negotiated. You know, we understand that Newfoundland lost out in 1969, so we don't want to put ourselves in that position as well. And certainly we've managed to negotiate a deal that would not put us in that position. And when they say it's good for Newfoundland, it's good for the nation as well.
4: So do you think it's a good thing that it's kind of going back to the drawing table in a way, back to negotiation?
2: Right now we are going through a process of taking our agreement again with Hydro-Québec in both communities on May 29th and June 1 to ratify our agreement. And obviously our agreement, we think we captured all the things that could benefit our communities, and we've also managed to negotiate a clause in there that when both provinces and or at least here in Newfoundland and Labrador, when Newfoundland and Labrador do better, we do better. So we're going to go home and have our expert analyze what this agreement. So. We'll see how that unfolds.
1: That was Mark Newey, an Impact

0: benefits agreement negotiator with the Indonesian. And as you just heard him say, the Indonesian is preparing for another vote to ratify a potentially historic settlement agreement with Hydro-Québec, meant to compensate the group for harms caused by developments on the Churchill River. The last attempt to ratify an $87 million agreement failed to meet the required 50% voter turnout in October. And the next vote will be held in Sheshi and Natwashish next week. That's going to be starting on May the 29th. Right now it's 5:23, 4:53 in most parts of Labrador. You are listening to On the Go here on CBC Radio 1. And staying with the story, Jim Dinh says he is flabbergasted, mystified. On the floor of the House today, the NDP leader flagged several concerns with the way that the result of this independent review committee is not relaying information along to the public. And we've got Mr. Dinh on the line right now to talk more about it. Thank you for making time for us.
1: No problem. Thank you for having me on.
0: What are your first impressions on today's report?
1: I think my first impressions will be I'd like to have the opportunity to ask the questions of this committee and the people they consulted for that matter as well, like we did with the MOU when it first came out, and keep in mind Premier, when he was the official opposition leader, he and I both demanded that we had that debate in the House of Assembly to be able to scrutinize the deal, to talk to the people who negotiated the MOU up to that point, and to interview and question the experts that they had consulted, and which we had. It's not like it was given to us. I would have expected something better from the Premier other than to simply say, the committee decided that they didn't want to pair publicly present it, that the report stands on its own, and by the way, we're not letting you know who we consulted either. I find it a struggle regardless of these two parties, when it comes to just having transparency and being able to ask questions, so to make sure that we are indeed getting the best deal for going forward for the people of this province. That's probably my biggest issue with this.
0: How is that framing your overall take in what you're reading and the contents?
1: It comes down to trust. And so I guess what I heard today really from what the Premier said is more or less, trust us. The committee, a report stands on their own. Trust us. We're not with a deal this big, I guess, and that is generational. Then you know what? I'm sorry. There's due diligence be here to make sure that my oldest granddaughter in 50 years is not wondering what the hell was this that they signed and what they agreed to. So it's causing more suspicion and more skepticism than anything else. I will tell you, were it not for the NDP and the independents at the time a year ago, we wouldn't have had the first oversight panel as flawed as it was. The PCs chose not to be part of that to help frame that committee, and they chose not even to vote on it. Now all of a sudden, they've struck another committee again without seeking any input from the other parties in the House, or even a plan to have it debated in the House. And there's a lot at stake here: the future of the province, how well this deal is going to be fleshed out. A lot of things that I would like to ask the current committee on, as well as in how they reach their own conclusions.
0: There's so much here to go through, but I mean, in terms of next steps here, we've got a reform negotiating committee, an oversight committee now. I mean, what do you make of how this is going to move forward right now?
1: You know, Chrissy, I've sat in the House for the last 7 years listening to the PCs ask questions, the Liberals throwing back muskrat falls at the PCs, and who do we have chairing the committee? Not the lead negotiator prior to this, not the CEO of the Newfoundland Labrador Hydro, but the minister in the cabinet that brought us muskrat falls, what we've been listening to for the last 7 years, the blame game. So what do I guess You know, I really don't know where these negotiations are going to go, because even if you look at the little bit that we got today on the report, there are a number of decision points and a number of recommendations that must be put in place. So I don't know when negotiations are going to begin. And then, by the way, I guess when this is all said and done, there's got to be a referendum. And I don't know what that's going to look like, if it's going to be the same level as a provincial election. But then it comes down to how you're going to make sure that people are informed on this totally. So there's a bigger cost at play. I don't know what the plan is, and that's probably a bigger problem here, except for the fact that the premiers keep saying we're open for negotiations. Great, but there are no details here. And by the way, that oversight panel, I don't think that's been announced yet. So you know, we're still waiting. Lacking details.
0: Well, Mr. Din, we really appreciate your perspective on this, and I guess we'll be talking more about it by the sounds of it.
1: Guaranteed. Thank you for having me on. Appreciate it.
0: That's NDP leader Jim Din speaking with us live on the line. You are listening to On the Go with CBC Radio 1. Your news is next.
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5: I'm Stephanie Skanderas. Tonight, Snowbirds grounded. The iconic squadron needs to replace its outdated fleet. You'll hear about the replacement coming in. Plus, inflation rises, but how much is it really going to affect prices at the pump? Also, how to prepare the world for a possible pandemic. That and more on Your World Tonight.
6: From CBC News, The World This Hour, I'm Gina Louise Phillips. This year marks the final flying season for Canada's snowbirds. The squadron of classic Tudor jets will be grounded soon until their replacements arrive years from now. Corey Seegers explains.
7: For the past 55 years, the Canadian snowbirds have shown off their aerial acrobatics and dramatic flybys at thousands of events across North America. The smoke trails weaving their way into the fabric of Canadian history. Though Tuesday, Defense Minister David McGuinty announced the aircraft will be grounded after the 2026 flying season in October.
8: And we have every assurance that the fleet is well positioned to serve for another season, and that at that point, the decision was made on the recommendation of the Air Force that we would transition to a new fleet.
7: Dan Dempsey is a member of the Snowbird Alumni Association and former pilot.
9: This announcement by the minister marks a profoundly disappointing moment for millions of Canadians from coast to coast who've been inspired by the snowbirds.
7: McGuinty says the federal government is acquiring a new fleet of CT-157 Siskin II aircraft, but they aren't expected to be operational until the early 2030s. Corey Seegers, CBC News, Edmonton.
6: What is to be the largest graphite mine in the G7 has begun construction in Quebec. The project is expected to supply critical minerals for several sectors, including electric vehicles. As Rafi Bujikanian reports, the mine's owners are optimistic despite recent turmoil in the industry.
10: We have signed 56 agreements on critical minerals with more than 10 countries.
11: Prime Minister Mark Carney standing in front of a graphite mine where mining vehicles have been at a standstill for years.
10: The world needs reliable partners.
11: Nouveau Monde Graphite got all its permits approved by Quebec in 2021, the company says. But President Éric Desaulniers says Ottawa designating the project as one in the national interest allowed multiple federal departments to coordinate.
12: To make sure the different stakeholders really understand what we're trying to achieve, the vision here.
11: That vision challenged by auto giant Honda, confirming last week it is indefinitely pausing plans for a $15 billion electric vehicle production chain in Ontario. Desaulniers says Honda would have been one of many clients and points out his mine alone could not have met everyone's needs. Rafi Bujikanian, CBC News, Saint-Michel-des-Saints, Quebec.
6: Newfoundland and Labrador Premier Tony Wakeham says a proposed energy deal with Hydro-Québec is not in the best interest of his province. This comes after an independent panel released its long-awaited review of the Churchill Falls Memorandum of Understanding. It was signed by the province's previous Liberal government in 2024.
13: The report makes it clear that on issues ranging from pricing to transmission rights to the restricted ability of Newfoundland and Labrador to access our own electricity for economic development to the saddling of our province with long-term debt, there are credible and realistic alternatives to the terms of the inherited MOU.
6: Wacom is now appointing a negotiating team to hammer out the province's proposed changes to the deal. San Diego police say the teenage boys suspected of killing three men at a mosque appear to have been radicalized online. Authorities say they uncovered writings outlining hateful beliefs tied to religion and race. They also found more than 30 guns and a crossbow. During yesterday's shooting, a security guard exchanged fire with the suspects. Police Chief Scott Wall says that prevented a much larger tragedy.
14: His actions, without a doubt, delayed and ultimately deterred these two individuals from gaining access to the greater areas of the mosque, where as many as 140 kids were within 15 feet of these suspects.
6: The security guard was killed along with two other adult men. Police are treating the investigation as a hate crime. In hockey news, San Jose is the latest expansion team in the Professional Women's Hockey League. It joins recent newcomers Hamilton, Ontario, Detroit, and Las Vegas. The league will kick off its fourth season with 12 teams this fall. And that is the World This Hour. For CBC News, I'm Gina Louise Phillips.
0: And I'm Chrissy Holmes, and you are listening to On the Go here on CBC Radio 1, an extended edition of the program today in place of the broadcast. So we're going to be on the air for another hour or so, and we've got lots of stuff to go through here. We're going to be speaking with a political science professor, Russell Williams, about the report on the MOU and so many details on that, particularly how Ottawa fits into this, the national electricity strategy. We're going to be talking a little bit about that. Plus, Takara Small, our technology columnist, has been looking closer at data centers. And of course, that's a topic that we heard more from a while ago, actually, from Senator David Wells. You remember he had written a paper on a Substack and had published it. It's basically exploring the idea, what if Newfoundland and Labrador sold the power to big tech? So interesting time to discuss that. So, and it's coming, that particular conversation is coming at a time when we're starting to hear more and more pushback against data centers, not just across this country, across the U.S., other parts of the world, as the build out is starting to expand more and more, as the hunger for more processing power from AI grows as well. So lots of stuff here. First, though, we want to start with a little political palate cleanser amid all this MOU coverage. So turning to the other top story of the day, of course, hometown hero Alex Newhook scoring last night's game-winning goal in overtime. It means the Montreal Canadiens are advancing in the Eastern Final. And it's all inspired longtime listener Bob Lemessurier to pen this poem, a little ode to Alex.
15: So far, so good, as stand they stood and put us in the Newhook mood, that proud we'd be of this fine dude. In overtime, his stick does shine to put it in the net in time. Possible candidate for Smythe, especially if he does it thrice, a feat that would be awfully nice. But we can't count chickens till they're hatched, as the Habs would certainly be well matched. So go, Canadians, close the book. Your author is our boy, Newhook. Cheers.
0: And cheers to you, Bob. And of course, Alex Newhook. And yeah, Alex Newhook, just the second player in NHL history to score multiple Game 7 series clinching goals in a single postseason. And of course, he's headed straight to the history books for that one. And we're all singing his praises for it. And thank you to you, Bob Lemessurier. And you know what? We love hearing from you, listener. If you want to get at us, you can do it in a couple of ways. You can dart us an email, onthego@cbc.ca, or like Bob, you can call our talkback line, 709-576-5207, or 1-800-465-6846. Well, the Independent Review Committee was tasked by the Premier to review the MOU between Hydro Newfoundland, Hydro NL, and Hydro Quebec to determine whether the future commercial arrangement would be in the best long-term interest of the people of this province. Now, in short, The committee found some flaws, right? Laid out the recommendations to create long-term value. And Russell Williams, of course, has been watching this story for a long time. He's a political science professor and joins us on the line right now to talk more about it. Hi, Russell.
16: Hey, how are you doing?
0: Doing pretty good. That was a lot to get our head around. But overall, what do you make of it all, what you've read today?
16: Yeah, so I think it's interesting. I mean, there's different lenses here. So, you know, I'm obviously a nerd for this kind of stuff. I was telling people at a barbecue this weekend how eager I was to see the results of this review. So that's kind of where I'm at. But I think an interesting day. I mean, I think some of the things we've learned from the independent review committee reflect things sort of that have come out a little bit over time, over the last year or so, that there is sort of a basic trade-off in this deal, that we get a little bit more money up front before 2041, probably a much smaller amount than people were really expecting to hear. And in exchange for that, we sort of lock ourselves into a longer-term set of contracts with Quebec that, at least according to the independent assessment here, may not be the best value we could get. And so I essentially read this process as sort of clarifying what that trade-off is. Do we want a little more money now for some downsides over the long term, or do we want to see if we can get a better deal? And clearly the premier has decided to take what is in this assessment and move towards the let's negotiate a better deal.
0: I wonder, Russell, if this is a fair way to characterize it. Is it the passive income option versus the proactive development option, right? I mean, what are we looking at here?
16: I have to say, in sort of real political terms, trying to explain this to members of the public, it depends a lot on what your orientation is, right? So if you're a person that's frustrated right now that you can't get health care, you might look at this and say, well, I would take that $400 to $500 million a year right now to improve public services in the province. I'm not so concerned about what's going to happen, you know, 20 years down the road. Maybe if you're a younger person or you have young kids, you might sort of look at this and say, no, I don't want to make the same mistake we made in the past. I want to get the best deal over the long term. So that is kind of the trade-off. And essentially, what the committee has said is go back and do more homework and try and get a better deal.
0: It's interesting. The government overreach was, certainly a theme throughout this. And again, we don't have a whole lot of detail on exactly how government's involvement had shaped this. But we do know that that there were times that were cited inside of this report that experts had given a certain kind of advice. Government officials, according to the authors of the report, say they gave other advice and they went, eventually with the government preferences. Just big picture wise, how problematic is it that we've got, alleged government overreach in the shaping of this MOU?
16: Yeah, so there is not a ton of evidence in the report for what exactly they mean by that. So to be fair, I think I'd have to look at it a little more closely to see what exactly it is that they're getting at. I think I would say something more general here, and that's that this process has been worthwhile, that we need to do more of this in this province. We need to sort of set things up a little more clearly, that we can get some independent sort of second opinions on things that government wants to do. I mean, this is a huge decision for this province to just sort of take a trust me, bro kind of approach to things, that the government has done the best that they can here without them being willing to sort of show their homework and let the public kind of get in there and kick the tires on what was in the deal. I think that was a mistake for the Liberals. And I think that there are things in this report that are important contributions to the debate. One thing that jumps out at me that I haven't heard in the commentary yet is the financial risks to borrowing for investments in the Gull Island component of this project. I mean, it's the opinion of this committee that the Gull Island investment doesn't do a lot for this province, but it does require us to borrow a fair amount to invest in it. We were told by government that we were de-risked from those investments. There would be no impact on us if there were cost overruns on this project. The independent review says otherwise, right? The independent review says we're at risk. And I think back, to Muskrat Falls and the lessons coming out of that decision, would have been really nice to have been warned what the risks were from some sort of independent assessment at that time, right? So I really think that this has been a useful exercise. I know I was listening to Mr. Din beforehand, before the news on this. I understand that the parties are going to do their politics over this, but what we have here are some second opinions that give us reason to sort of look a little more carefully at what we're doing here.
0: Well, and just to press on that button a little bit, like the longer term options, right? Negotiating for potentially more power to give more capacity for mining.
16: Yeah.
0: I mean, what is the gamble as you see it at this point with what you know? What are we really gambling on in that other option?
16: I don't know, and I'm not an expert on that, but I do think that those are the kinds of questions we need to be asking. And, you know, the previous review process that the Liberals had set up didn't really give the committee a lot of scope to actually ask those kind of questions. This panel has asked some basic questions, you know, how much power goes to Quebec, how much will come to Newfoundland Labrador and be used to support industry here, problems with the long-term long-term prices that we're agreeing to with Quebec, risks over our inability to export power through Quebec to other customers that might want to pay a higher price for our power. These are all the important questions, right? We need to get some sort of assessment. I will say, if you read this report carefully, I think one of the things you can see is that they are saying broadly, this is the kind of deal that we're looking at. There are problems here that need to be renegotiated, but these are the parameters of the kind of deal that we're going to have to do with Quebec, given the circumstances we face. I do wonder, though, if whether the MOU on that level is already a bit out of date, given the things going on in Ottawa at the moment.
0: Well, let's talk about that. National electricity strategy. The Prime Minister's been talking about this. How is this going... Where is Ottawa in this whole deal between Quebec, Newfoundland, and Labrador? Where does Ottawa fit into this?
16: So Ottawa has been like the phantom menace behind this now for about a year and a half. I don't mean pulling the strings, but they've sort of been lurking in the background because I think it was always inevitable that the Carney Major Projects Office would be drawn into discussions about financing Gull Island, financing the transmission system upgrades necessary to get this power out of Labrador and get it to market, that these were the kind of projects that Ottawa would be interested in. And what essentially happened last week is the Carney government has announced a strategy to really lean into this, that they want to double electricity generation in this country. They're very interested in renewable energy. They have specifically named these projects as one of the sets of projects they're interested in. And of course, that's a bit of a conversation changer. One of the reasons why we're doing this deal with Quebec is because we lack the ability to finance these projects ourselves, and we lack the ability to export power through Quebec to other markets. If the Carney government is willing to step up and provide some financing, some support, loan guarantees for these projects, and is also willing to lean into building a truly national electricity grid so we can sell our power in all sorts of jurisdictions, that is a bit of a game changer, right? And that may really strengthen our hand in negotiations with Quebec going forward. So I do think that raises interesting questions about the MOU going forward. And of course, that feeds into the bigger picture of what's going to happen next with this.
0: Mm. And I just to also acknowledge Michael Sabia, former CEO of Hydro-Québec, is now the clerk of the Privy Council, right next door to the Prime Minister, as the rollout of this national electricity strategy is happening. Just laying all these pieces on the table at this point, Russell. It's a lot. We'll be talking about this for some time.
16: Yeah, I think so.
0: I really appreciate your time and analysis on this. Thank you so much.
16: No problem.
0: That's Russell Williams. He is a political science professor at Memorial University, of course. And yeah, a lot to a lot more to talk about in the days and weeks to come. Throughout the show today, we've been talking about hydroelectricity, how it's going to be used, where it's going to go, and just how much we're going to need in the future. Well, that brings us to another interesting part of the conversation, one that has come up from other voices in the past, critics of the MOU. It's all about data centers And as we speak, there's a growing movement around the world pushing back against the expansion of data centers. What first gained attention in the U.S. has grown to include Mexico, Ireland, Malaysia, and of course, Canada. But you might be wondering, what is driving the opposition to data centers? Our technology columnist, Takara Small, joins us now to talk about this and so much more. Takara, very timely conversation. Thanks for making time for us.
17: My pleasure.
0: Let's start with the basics. What are data centers?
17: A lot of people reference them. A lot of people are talking about it online or in real life, and they don't really understand what these facilities are. So really in simple terms, you know, these are huge, massive buildings. They resemble warehouses from far away. Most data centers are about 100,000 feet. So they're about two football fields in length, and they house computers. They house generators. They house cooling systems. You know, those are usually the loud fans, the people who live near them here. They house the infrastructure that we all require to go online, to pay through banking apps, to stream services. This is where a lot of that compute is housed. And it's one of the reasons why we're seeing such a huge expansion in such a short amount of time. It's not just AI, it's all the data that we use and require for our everyday lives.
0: Okay. And just to clarify, I mean, are data centers a new thing or have they always just existed just quietly?
17: It's a good question. They have always existed, but we're starting to see a hyperscale growth in them because of all of these things coming together, including AI, which requires a vast amount of power to do even the simplest computing tasks. So they have always existed, but we're seeing expansion, and some would say an expansion that doesn't necessarily align with the feeling of communities across the country, but we're seeing that nonetheless right now because of the innovation, the speed at which the technology is being used.
0: Let's get into that a little bit more about what's fueling this expansion need. I mean, what is the case for data centers?
17: There are a lot of competing opinions and thoughts about this. So, you know, the rise in data centers, yes, AI is playing a really huge pivotal role in this. Many private enterprises, whether it's IBM, Microsoft, Google, the list goes on, they are themselves investing in these centers because AI, we are in a new AI race, essentially. There are so many companies that are looking to build the computing power so they can outlast, they can out-innovate their competitors. But I think it would be unfair not to highlight the fact that we are sharing, and by we mean people. We are sharing, we are creating, we are pushing so much more data around the world than we did decades past. I mean, many economies right now are based on data, you know, whether it's e-commerce, whether that's businesses who rely on that, whether it's individuals themselves, I'm including creators and influencers in the space. And then last, but definitely not least, you know, the rise of data centers is also being fueled by governments. You know, in the last budget, the Canadian government allocated about $925 million to support development of these centers across the country. So there are, again, many, many buckets that are leading to this increase we're seeing around the world.
0: So how does that budget allocation, for example, from the federal government align with another concept we've been hearing more about digital sovereignty?
17: Yes. So the digital sovereignty question, I think it really picked up pace in recent years because of the tension with our neighbor, the United States. A lot of the data, a lot of the centers, a lot of the IT infrastructure that Canada relies on in order to work, again, everything from our banking apps to e-commerce businesses, a lot of that is reliant on U.S. infrastructure. And over the last couple of years, our relationship with the U.S. has changed and slightly been tweaked. And so a lot of the current administration's role, Canadian government's role, has been trying to shore up our own infrastructure. So we're more reliant on Canadian companies, we're more reliant on Canadian IT services, so that if something does happen, or for example, there is more perhaps maybe taxes implemented, there's more legal pushback, Canadians across the coast, from coast to coast, have the ability to rely on and be able to, I think in more simple terms, be able to securely access that infrastructure when needed.
0: And Takara, any idea how much our digital capacity would have to increase in order to meet, you know, digital sovereignty to, you know, move away from the U.S.?
17: It's a really challenging question, a good one, but a challenging one to answer because so much of our needs right now are intertwined with the US. And if we're thinking about digital sovereignty, I think a lot of the question also has to focus on, does that mean that we are reliant on our own infrastructure, our own data centers? Does that also mean that we are requiring citizens to be able to traffic and rely on networks that are only solely in Canada and provided by Canadian companies? Can foreign companies also work into that equation? So we're right now in the process, and by we, the Canadian government right now is in the process of trying to determine, decipher what that is. But at this point in time, we do know, there are about 292 data centers across the country, and the Canadian government is heavily investing in more. And that could mean more data centers popping up closer to urban centers and communities than existed before.
0: But are they, and on that really quickly, do they have to be geographically located, close to source, for example, or could they be in a cold, faraway place next to waterfall up north?
17: That is definitely one of the questions many communities have put forth. And I think many people are confused about why we would want to, and why would these companies or officials place data centers, which can be quite loud and quite big, close to where human beings are already located or living. And part of it is, unfortunately, that you want data centers that are close to energy sources. If you have a data center that's in the middle of nowhere, and I use that way, obviously, in a lax terminology, but if you have these data centers that are maybe further away from energy sources, they might not have the capacity, the grid itself may not be able to support these centers. You also perhaps want them closer to people so that individuals who are working at the centers can get to and from quite easily. I think obviously having these big mammoth warehouse-like centers further away would probably be the best solution and the optimal goal, but it's not always feasible based on how these centers operate and what they need in order to continue.
0: Okay. All right. So that's all really interesting stuff, Takara. But then getting back to the opposition, why are people opposing data centers?
17: Part of it is the fact that people are hyper aware of the environmental issues associated with it. They require gallons and gallons of clean water to cool systems, clean water. And there's, in Canada, we have the luxury of access to clean water, but that doesn't necessarily mean that's always going to be available. They're very aware of the soil impacts of these data centers. They're also hyper aware of the fact that sometimes it can lead to increased energy cost use for communities that are nearby. So all of that has led to some of this pushback. In my opinion, I think there's also, and this is overlooked, but I think a lot of it also is the fact that people have the ability to speak out against data centers, and that is the closest they can get to speaking out against AI. They may not be able to influence government when it comes to investing in AI or maybe convince their boss not to use AI, but they can access one chokehold that AI technology needs, and that's these data centers.
0: It's interesting because when we go to, even search for something, we don't have a choice to opt out for the most part. It's just kind of there.
17: Yeah. Exactly. Many people also don't have the ability to, determine how their future career will proceed. AI is taking over some jobs. It is unfortunately leading to layoffs in some industries. So if you can't influence that, you can influence where a data center pops up.
0: Right. Okay. And on the support side, why are people supporting them?
17: I mean, a big part of it is, the question you asked me about sovereignty. We had a conversation about this last year, and maybe listeners aren't aware, but our reliance on U.S. infrastructure is incredibly high. It makes sense because for a very long time, these two countries, we had, quite a strong, healthy relationship. But if we're thinking about how reliant our society is on data exchange, on small businesses doing those simple of things, it maybe isn't quite pertinent to have a reliance for continued forward-thinking approach. And I also have to, have to highlight the fact that the U.S. does have certain laws that give its law enforcement services broad access to Canadian data if it's related to national security. And so I think that's why you saw last year the federal government put out these proposals for new data centers, for new vendors, because they may not want to say this quite publicly, quite loudly, but I think they're really starting to think about what happens if we can no longer rely on the U.S. for our energy needs, for our data requirements.
0: What kind of opposition have we seen against data centers across Canada?
17: It's quite widespread. You know, in the U.S., it's gotten a lot of attention, I think, because there's just been an increase in the number of news outlets that are covering it. But we're starting to see that across the country. In fact, there are like guides online. There are actual step-by-step guides that outline how, you know, people can push back against these data centers, what's legally available to them, what legal support mechanisms are there. There have been protests, you know, in Regina, St. John, that are all against these data centers, not just in where they're located, but their existence itself. And some of that is tied to, again, some of the environmental concerns.
0: You know, in listening to Elon Musk at the World Economic Forum, I remember him talking about putting the satellites up in space, sending the data centers up in space. I mean, are the kind of terrestrial data centers we're talking about here at Takara, are they already old news? Like, is this going to be outdated in a couple of years if Elon Musk goes through with his master plan?
17: I mean, it's so challenging to predict the future when it comes to how these data centers will continue to exist, you know, their longevity, technology. As you know, it changes quite quickly. We're in a new innovative space where companies are continuously trying to look for new ways to improve. It's hard to tell, but I think there isn't really another option in the short term. If companies want to move forward with AI access and innovation, especially if we're looking at geopolitically, China has invested billions of dollars into the AI space. And as someone who traveled to Asia last year, I can say that they are very much all in. Parts of Asia are already teaching kids as young as 5 how to develop AI apps and how to integrate that into their lives. So I think the Canadian government isn't just looking at this from perhaps a sovereignty perspective, but also in the future, if Canada wants to be, you know, a player on the global stage, they have to invest in AI. I'm not saying it's right or it's wrong, but that's why I think we're seeing so much money funneled into it.
0: Takara, thank you so much for this.
17: My pleasure.
0: That's Takara Small, On the Go's technology columnist, and we reached her in Toronto.
18: This is CBC News for Newfoundland and Labrador. I'm Catherine Crummie. Good evening. An independent review panel has found that Hydro-Québec's proposed energy deal with Newfoundland and Labrador is not in the province's best interest. The report suggests the Churchill Falls Memorandum of Understanding echoes the long-reviled 1969 contract between the two provinces. Mark Quinn reports.
19: Newfoundland and Labrador's Premier Tony Wakeham says the government is not tearing up the tentative agreement and it isn't starting from scratch.
13: That while the MOU we inherited from the previous government had its merits, it was also deeply flawed. Simply put, there needs to be material improvements to this deal before we would ever consider signing it.
19: Wakeham says a final deal should provide greater long-term financial benefits for Newfoundland and Labrador, and it must give the province more access to power from the Churchill River, allowing it to develop industry in Labrador. Reaction from Quebec was swift. Premier Christine Fréchette said her province is eager to quickly negotiate a win-win deal. Meanwhile, the Innu Nation said Indigenous people must be consulted on any changes to the agreement. Wakeham has named a negotiating team to hammer out a final deal. He has previously said that a final deal will go to a province-wide referendum before it's signed. Mark Quinn, CBC News, St. John's.
18: Police in St. John's have charged a woman in a stabbing over the weekend. RNC officers responded to a scene in the Virginia Park neighborhood of the city on Saturday around 9:30 a.m. A man was found with non-life-threatening injuries and sent to hospital for treatment. The 36-year-old female suspect was located at a home nearby. She was charged with assault with a weapon, assault causing bodily harm, possession of a weapon for a dangerous purpose, and resisting arrest. Police say the man and the woman were known to each other. The investigation is ongoing. And Pooch Cove residents are still on edge after two dog attacks have left residents either seriously injured or fearing for their safety. The CBC's Julia Israel has more.
20: Back in January, 76-year-old Dub Stamp was attacked by two large dogs while shoveling his driveway, injuring him and three others. No charges were laid in connection with the attack. Now, Stamp suffers from crushed nerves in both arms and lots of pain.
21: They were tore up pretty good, two arms tore pretty good. And they bite the back of my head, they bite my foot. The boys didn't have to come along, otherwise I wouldn't hear that. I can't hear that. You could hit him, that was my business.
20: Then in April, another dog attacked a different resident of Pooch Cove. The RNC says this second attack required no medical attention, but for Juanita Stamp, Doug's daughter, not enough is being done.
22: Yeah, well, you got enough people that are terrorized in the neighborhood by roaming dog or dogs that they know are in certain houses and are vicious. Something definitely got to be done. Like, you can't tell me that the council can't make some bylaws or
21: make them wear a muzzle or something when they're taking for a walk, right? Yeah. Mm-hmm.
20: Acting Mayor Kate Sullivan says the town is exploring all available options to meet residents' concerns. Stamp says she wants more concrete action before someone else gets hurt. Julia Israel, CBC News, Pooch Cove.
18: The Montreal Canadiens are advancing to the Eastern Conference Finals after winning in Buffalo last night. The final score was 3-2. Newfoundland and Labrador's own Alex Newhook scored a winning goal in overtime, meaning fans at home who stayed up later were rewarded.
23: You know, it takes the whole group to get where we're at right now, but, you know, I'm very proud to be from Newfoundland, Labrador, and to be able to represent my province on the biggest stage here in the playoffs. It's a lot of fun. I'm sure back home everyone's having a great time right now. I don't think the time of day really matters to them.
18: Newhook's mother, Paula, was one of many staying up late watching from the Newfoundland time zone.
24: There were some tears. I'm not going to lie. There was tears. There was laughter. There was just, you know, wow feelings. It took a while to really, you know, realize what had happened. And as I said, the hours didn't matter here. You know, you then go to bed thinking a good night's sleep, but that didn't really happen.
18: This was Newhook's second Game 7 winning goal of the postseason. Next, the Habs move on to face the Carolina Hurricanes this Thursday. The Hurricanes have swept each of their first two series and have been off since a 3-2 overtime win against Philadelphia on May 9th. Carolina's 11-day break between playoff games is the longest in NHL history. That's your news. Now it's time for the broadcast. For CBC Newfoundland and Labrador, I'm Catherine Crummy.
0: Thank you so much, Catherine. And for listeners tuning in for the broadcast right now, just a quick note that the crew with the broadcast are going to return after a long Labor Day weekend coming up tomorrow. Paula Gale, Todd O'Brien going to be up on deck. Today we are, I'm Chrissy Holmes, and we are in the middle of an extended version of On the Go here today. We've got a lot to explore, and we're going to continue the conversation just after the report from the Independent Review Committee was tabled today. Many people still looking through it, I'll tell you. When we were in the reporter's briefing here today, one of the names that came up a couple of times was former Premier Danny Williams. Of course, making headlines in the lead up to all of this was certainly one of the voices of opposition against the MOU as it currently stood. So we did reach out to Mr. Williams. What we've heard is that Mr. Williams is taking the day to review the contents of the report, will not be speaking today, but will be releasing a statement tomorrow, potentially talking tomorrow. So that is a standing request. You know, another theme that we've heard a lot about is the potential for expanding power, right? And in order to expand industrial build out, particularly for Labrador West, for mining. And we also reached out to Amanda McCallum with Mining NL. And Mining NL also taking the day here today and politely declined to make comment today. Want to get their head around it here today. So that's another voice we're keen to hear more from. And coming up here in the next half hour, another voice. The mayor of Happy Valley Goose Bay, Bert Pomeroy, is going to be wading into this because we have a lot of questions. I'll tell you, when you start looking at how communities prepare for major projects, I think there's a lot to it. and Mayor Pomeroy is going to tell us exactly what needs to happen before the Churchill River is further developed. a lot to that one. Plus, another story that we're watching here pretty closely, and if you're just catching up after the long weekend, an outbreak of Ebola in the Democratic Republic of Congo has killed over 130 people, and the World Health Organization has declared it a public health emergency of international concern. So we've got a lot of questions, and we're going to be learning a little bit more from global health expert Matthew Kavanaugh on why this outbreak is so concerning on an international level. We'll get the details on that coming up in just a little bit. First, though, the Minister of Energy and Mines says the province is committed to electrifying Labrador. And part of that plan includes building a transmission line from Churchill Falls to Labrador West. Now, Lloyd Parrott says there's a lot of money to be made in untapped mining resources. So let's return to today's MOU announcement for more on that part of the story.
1: Yeah, so phase one of that study has already been carried out. We're ready to launch phase two. There's an application in with the federal government right now. So as soon as we get that, we'll go through a FEED process. And once we get those numbers back, we'll understand exactly where we are. But our plan is, as the Premier has said time and time again, to electrify Labrador. And a part of that means a transmission line that goes Labrador West to support the mining companies over there in the Labrador Trough.
2: One of the interesting percentages that I read in the report, or one that stuck out for me, was the amount of iron ore mining in the Labrador Trough on the Quebec side versus our side. And the panel has suggested, you know, government needs to mandate this, a new line. What's being done right now for mining in Labrador and to bring more power Lab West?
1: Yeah, so as I just said, $450 billion is the number that we think is untapped up there right now. Phase one of the study for transmission is done. The proponents that are involved in Rio Tinto, Tacora, and Kami, and the provincial government, because we have Julian Lake Reserve up there, have been funding this study, and they have agreed to pay for the power line in lieu of anything else in order to get it there. We have also looked for alternative routes of power here in the province in order to supply energy if we don't have the ability to do it through Gull Island or Churchill Falls expansion. So this isn't something that we've came in and not looked at, but the best option for the province and for Labrador, and certainly Newfoundland and all of Labrador, is Gull Island, CF1 and CF2.
0: That's Lloyd Parrott, the Minister of Energy and Mines, speaking with reporters earlier this afternoon. Well, that brings us to our next topic. Major projects bring major changes to the communities closest to them. And Happy Valley Goose Bay Mayor Bert Pomeroy says Prime Minister Mark Carney's recent push for electrification, as well as today's MOU review, highlight a growing need for critical upgrades to his town. Mayor Pomeroy joins us on the line now to talk a little bit more about that list of priorities. Thank you so much for making time for us, Mayor Pomeroy.
3: Thank you, Christy.
0: Well, we may as well start with the news of the day. What was your reaction to today's report?
3: Well, I don't think the reaction to the report today would be any different than it was yesterday. I mean, the bottom line is our position has been consistent throughout this. We know that that project will be developed at some point, and because any major development in our region, as you know, as the hub and the regional center for Labrador, I mean, there is not one community, bar none, not one community in this province that will be more impacted by these developments than Happy Valley Goose Bay. And, you know, it's important that, you know, Happy Valley Goose Bay in the region, you know, is able to deal with the impacts associated with these major projects.
0: Yeah, several changes have been recommended for the Churchill Falls MOU, right? That development plan as the province prepares to get back to the negotiating table here. So from your perspective, I mean, what are your asks before any work begins on the Churchill River?
3: Well, I mean, we know that these projects, not only hydro expansion at Gull Island and Upper Churchill, as well as the expansion at Five Wing Goose Bay, we know that these will bring pressures directly to municipal services, to housing, to emergency responses, mental health and addiction supports, and core infrastructure in our community. They will definitely be impacted. We've gone through that before with major developments, and these developments that are on our doorstep right now are going to be even more significant than previous ones, and we know that the impacts are even going to be even greater. So right now, as a community, we do not have the internal capacity or resources to plan for or respond to any developments of this scale. And before anything advances, you know, we would need a formal agreement that ensures that our community is prepared and protect it and are able to benefit and grow with the growth that's coming with us.
0: And I understand that, I mean, electrical capacity is something that Happy Valley Goose Bay is already struggling with. I mean, can you talk to us about some of the challenges the town is already up against?
3: Well, I mean, I think, you know, if we want to expand, we need more power. Industrial expansion particularly. You know, we don't have a huge block of power that we can draw upon. So if there is ever a decision down the road to do for more major industrial expansion that requires power, that's going to be difficult for Newfoundland Labrador Hydro to fulfill. So that is a concern. You know, there needs to be, in my view and the view of council, that there needs to be, a block of power that ensures future economic growth as well.
0: We tried to get some information today about, you know, what future expansion capacity might look like in order to accommodate the industry for, you know, what is there any data? It doesn't sound like there is much, but on your end, I mean, do you know how much you would need?
3: Well, that's the million dollar question. Right now we need immediate support for baseline studies, technical assessments, needs assessments, planning analysis related to hydro development and base expansion. We need the human resource capacity, with respect to planning and engineering, emergency management, administrative support, expertise, so that we can manage intergovernmental coordination and represent our municipal interest first and foremost. So without any early stage support, it's very difficult for us to even move forward with any type of an agreement. The town cannot support any major projects unless it's part of the discussion and that, we're able to move along with these developments. I don't want to be in a situation, and we don't want to be in a situation where these major projects are happening on our doorstep and 10, 20 years down the road, we're still left picking up the pieces. We need to grow with these projects. We don't need to fall behind, and that's our fear.
0: Mayor Pomwory, what has the town learned from Muskrat Falls?
3: Well, we went into Muskrat Falls kind of blinded. As a municipality, we weren't ready. We talked about, we collectively, everyone in the province talked about Gull Island and Muskrat Falls for 40 years. And here we are now 50 years, since the Churchill Falls Agreement came into effect. And we're still trying to figure things out. And as a community, we have not seen any direct benefits from Muskrat Falls. We have to make sure that the mistakes of Muskrat Falls are not repeated. We're still haunted by those mistakes. We can see the impacts in our community even today. And, it's important that we be proactive now. And, we need to be clear and proactive in our approach. We need to look out for the best interests of our community, not just for now, but for the long term. And I think that's where we need to look.
0: I wonder if you can give us an example, Mayor Pomwory, of maybe something, a mistake that you say is still around, a scar that still exists in the community.
3: We see multiple social impacts as a result of major developments. Muskrat Falls in particular, the Joint Panel Review made a number of recommendations in terms of having to deal with the impacts of Muskrat Falls. Those recommendations were all but ignored. The town, didn't have the capacity to deal with large-scale projects. Those recommendations are even more relevant today than they were 10 years ago. So, that's a big issue for the town. Since then, we've seen during the Muskrat Falls construction, social impacts. Impacts on our infrastructure, our roads, our facilities, workforce, housing, homelessness, mental health and addictions. So those are issues that are continuing to, be part of our community. Those are issues today, is more so today than they were years ago.
0: Absolutely.
3: So we are looking and we are hoping that we can work out an agreement with the province, We're here to work. We want what's best for our community. We want what's best for our province, of course. We would like to enter into some formal agreement with the province, whether a capacity and funding agreement, that would, allow us to update critical infrastructure in our community. That would include everything from water and wastewater, roads, community safety, infrastructure, that we need to support an increase in economic activity. Obviously, emergency infrastructure, including a modern fire station. We've been advocating for quite some time now for cost-shared funding to build a new modern fire station and necessary equipment to be able to, provide necessary response that will be required as we move forward. At this point, as we speak right now, we have a fire station that's bumper-to-bumper with vehicles. We have some vehicles that are not housed in that fire station. Our fire chief is housed in a different building. We can't fight fires in our community, buildings three stories and higher, because we don't have the necessary equipment. And if we did have the necessary equipment, we wouldn't have a building to put it in. Mm-hmm. So that's important. Basic infrastructure like firefighting services should be, it's

0: allow us to grow with these projects.
1: And just to acknowledge as well, Mayor Pomeroy, a lot of things stacking up potentially, right, in the works for your community in particular, between, you know, the pressure points that any Churchill Falls development will put on there, Five Wing Goose Bay. I mean, the Prime Minister is talking about this regularly. I mean, this is just two references in the last number of months with, you know, enhanced defense spending. I mean, what would your expectation be from the federal government, right, as part of their own plan to accelerate electrification?
0: Yes, and, you know, this is something that the Prime Minister announced recently, and, you know, we're looking forward to having that discussion with our Member of Parliament as well to get more information on what that means and what role the federal government can play. We've already indicated that any major developments, including the expansion of Five Wing Goose Bay, you know, the town needs those resources, and we're willing to work with both levels of government to see that happen. We can't do it alone. And if we have to do it alone, we're going to fall far, far behind. And, you know, like I said earlier at the beginning, there's no community in this province that's going to be impacted as much as Happy Valley Goose Bay from these major developments. And government needs to work with us to ensure that we're ready and able to take on the challenges that come, so that down the road we can build a community that our children and grandchildren can be proud of.
1: Mayor Pomeroy, thank you so much for your time.
0: Thank you very much, Chrissy. Have a great day.
1: You too. That's Bert Pomeroy, the mayor of Happy Valley Goose Bay.

0: That is Cloud Nine featuring Tegan and Sarah and Beach Bunny. What's the name of that? You are listening to On the Go here on CBC Radio 1, a special extended edition here on this Tuesday, May the 19th. One story we've been following out of the long weekend is the outbreak of Ebola, which started in the Democratic Republic of Congo. It is spreading quickly and has killed more than 130 people so far, and cases are now suspected in Uganda. This weekend, the World Health Organization declared it a public health emergency of international concern. Matthew Kavanaugh is the director of the Center for Global Health Policy and Politics at Georgetown University and has been following this outbreak story very closely. We've got Matthew on the line right now, live from Washington, D.C. Thanks so much for making time for us.
1: Thanks very much for having me.
0: Matthew, how would you describe the current state of this Ebola outbreak?
1: It's really concerning. I mean, we have this outbreak in the Democratic Republic of Congo. There's over 500 suspected cases, 130 deaths, but that's almost certainly just a small portion of what's actually happening under the surface. You know, it's an outbreak that's happening in this mining region near the border of three different countries with lots of travel and transit. It's an area of conflict. Over 100,000 people have been kind of there that are displaced. And it's now spread to urban areas like Goma that are big cities and across the border, as you said, into Kampala, the capital city of Uganda. So, you know, on the ground, we've got Congolese epidemiologists and physicians and nurses who are really remarkable. I mean, these are the world's leaders in fighting Ebola, but they're now faced with an outbreak that has got speed and scale of

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0: 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Coming up in an hour, it's Ideas with Nala Ayed.
3: North Korea is no place for evangelical Christians today. But peel back the decades, you'll find Christianity at the heart of the Kim family's rise to power and continuing dynasty. Coming up on Ideas.
4: From CBC News, The World This Hour, I'm Gina Louise Phillips. This year marks the final flying season for Canada's snowbirds. The squadron of classic Tudor jets will be grounded soon until their replacements arrive years from now. Corey Seegers explains.
5: For the past 55 years, the Canadian snowbirds have shown off their aerial acrobatics and dramatic flybys at thousands of events across North America. The smoke trails weaving their way into the fabric of Canadian history. Though Tuesday, Defense Minister David McGuinty announced the aircraft will be grounded after the 2026 flying season in October.
6: And we have every assurance that the fleet is well positioned to serve for another season, and that at that point, the decision was made on the recommendation of the Air Force that we would transition to a new fleet.
5: Dan Dempsey is a member of the Snowbird Alumni Association and former pilot.
7: The announcement by the minister marks a profoundly disappointing moment for millions of Canadians from coast to coast who've been inspired by the snowbirds.
5: McGuinty says the federal government is acquiring a new fleet of CT-157 Siskin II aircraft, but they aren't expected to be operational until the early 2030s. Corey Seegers, CBC News, Edmonton.
4: What is to be the largest graphite mine in the G7 has begun construction in Quebec. The project is expected to supply critical minerals for several sectors, including electric vehicles. As Rafi Bujikanian reports, the mine's owners are optimistic despite recent turmoil in the industry.
8: We have signed 56 agreements on critical minerals with more than 10 countries.
9: Prime Minister Mark Carney standing in front of a graphite mine where mining vehicles have been at a standstill for years.
8: The world needs reliable partners.
9: Nouveau Monde Graphite got all its permits approved by Quebec in 2021, the company says. But President Éric Desauliers says Ottawa designating the project as one in the national interest allowed multiple federal departments to coordinate.
10: To make sure the different stakeholders really understand what we're trying to achieve, the vision here.
9: That vision challenged by auto giant Honda, confirming last week it is indefinitely pausing plans for a $15 billion electric vehicle production chain in Ontario. Desauliers says Honda would have been one of many clients and points out his mine alone could not have met everyone's needs. Rafi Bujikanian, CBC News, Saint-Michel-de-Saint, Quebec.
4: Newfoundland and Labrador Premier Tony Wakeham says a proposed energy deal with Hydro-Québec is not in the best interest of his province. This comes after an independent panel released its long-awaited review of the Churchill Falls Memorandum of Understanding. It was signed by the province's previous Liberal government in 2024.
11: The report makes it clear that on issues ranging from pricing to transmission rights to the restricted ability of Newfoundland and Labrador to access our own electricity for economic development, to the saddling of our province with long-term debt, there are credible and realistic alternatives to the terms of the inherited MOU.
4: Wakeham is now appointing a negotiating team to hammer out the province's proposed changes to the deal. San Diego police say the teenage boys suspected of killing three men at a mosque appear to have been radicalized online. Authorities say they uncovered writings and outlining hateful beliefs tied to religion and race. They also found more than 30 guns and a crossbow. During yesterday's shooting, a security guard exchanged fire with the suspects. Police Chief Scott Wall says that prevented a much larger tragedy.
12: His actions, without a doubt, delayed and ultimately deterred these two individuals from gaining access to the greater areas of the mosque, where as many as 140 kids were within 15 feet of these suspects.
4: The security guard was killed along with two other adult men. Police are treating the investigation as a hate crime. And finally, in hockey news, San Jose is the latest expansion team in the Professional Women's Hockey League. It joins recent newcomers, Hamilton, Ontario, Detroit, and Las Vegas. The league will kick off its fourth season this fall. That's the World This Hour for CBC News. I'm Gina Louise Phillips.
13: I'm CBC meteorologist Ashley Brawweiler. Chance of showers tonight for the south coast and the southern Avalon. Temperatures will range from 0 to plus 5. Chance of flurries or showers for central and western Labrador tonight, reaching the coast by morning, and your lows will sit between minus 2 and plus 2. Showers or periods of rain tomorrow for the island, but it will hold off till later in the afternoon for the northern Avalon, central, and the northern peninsula. Highs tomorrow between 5 to 11 degrees. Then showers for Labrador with the chance of flurries in the mix for Lab West and the north coast.
14: Hello again and welcome back. I'm Neil Cooksall.
15: And I'm Lisa Bryn Rundle. This is As It Happens, the Tuesday edition, part two.
14: Coming up, Monkey Business, a new report reveals a booming and troubling social media marketplace where users are openly buying and selling baby primates.
15: Shifting gears, Cycling Canada sparked controversy last week when it made the decision to cut the women's team pursuit program. Now, two Cycling Canada board members have resigned.
14: And greater than the summits of its parts, we'll hear from an Alberta alpinist who is close to reaching his goal of climbing all 58 of the Rockies peaks in under 2 years. Stay tuned.

0: You've just heard my conversation with Jonathan Cheng, author of Korean Messiah, Kim Il-sung and the Christian Roots of North Korea's Personality Cult. This episode of Ideas was produced by Tom Howell. Lisa Ayusa is the web producer for Ideas. Technical production, Emily Chiarvesio and Danielle Duval. Senior producer, Nicola Lukšić. Greg Kelly is the executive producer of Ideas. And I'm Nala Ayed.
1: 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Terry O'Reilly reads a lot of books researching Under the Influence. 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
5: Behind big music stars Canadians love, people like Michael Bublé, Anne Murray, Bachman-Turner Overdrive, Jan Arden, Bryan Adams, there's the legendary manager Bruce Allen. Well, he's finally getting his laurels, and we're putting him under the spotlight to tell his story.
6: From CBC News, The World This Hour, I'm Gina Louise Phillips. This year marks the final flying season for Canada's snowbirds. The squadron of classic Tudor jets will be grounded soon until their replacements arrive years from now. Corey Seegers has more on this.
7: For the past 55 years, the Canadian snowbirds have shown off their aerial acrobatics and dramatic flybys at thousands of events across North America. The smoke trails weaving their way into the fabric of Canadian history. Though Tuesday,